0: Brothers, that song, a 1985 hit from the German electropunk band Deutsche Amerikanische Freundschaft, DAF for short. Their name translates to German-American friendship, and in the band's heyday in the 80s, that friendship was about the hottest thing in Cold War geopolitics. Here's Ronald Reagan in 1987, dedicating the German-American...
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2: Here's a look at the Twin Cities weather forecast from NPR News. Partly cloudy skies are expected tonight with lows in the mid-60s, and winds from the southeast are expected up to 10 miles per hour. Patchy fog is also forecast after midnight, and looking at tomorrow, mostly sunny skies are expected with patchy fog in the morning, and highs are forecast around 90 degrees. As for tomorrow night, rain showers are likely with a chance of thunderstorms after midnight, and lows are forecast in the lower 70s.
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4: From WHYY in Philadelphia, I'm Terry Gross with Fresh Air. The Book of Mormon is celebrating its 15th year on Broadway. This week, the two original stars of the show, Josh Gad and Andrew Rannells, are returning to make cameo appearances. Today, they join us to talk about their experiences in this musical, which is beloved and or offensive, which isn't surprising considering it was co-created by Matt Stone and Trey Parker, the creators of South Park. The show is a satire about two Mormon young men who become missionaries. Rannells and Gad will also talk about the religions they grew up in.
5: I grew up extremely Catholic.
6: My earliest relationship with religion was one of hypocrisy.
4: Josh Gad co-starred in Frozen as Olaf the Snowman. Rannells played Hannah's friend Elijah in the Lena Dunham series Girls. First News.
7: Live from NPR News in Washington, I'm Ryland Barton. Israel and Iran appear to be backing away from further strikes after they traded fire for the first time since the U.S. and Iran agreed to a ceasefire 2 months ago. The renewed fighting raised concerns that the Middle East could be plunged back into a full-scale war, as NPR's Aya Batraoui explains.
8: Iran is telling Trump he cannot have an end to the war in the Gulf and keep the war in Lebanon raging. Iran has insisted since April's ceasefire deal with the U.S. that it has to include an end to Israel's war in Lebanon, and it has been warning against Israel's escalations there. So last night, after Israel's bombing of Beirut, Iran launched missiles at Israeli Air Force bases and other sites and continued attacking Israel this morning, making clear again that Lebanon is a red line for them. And once again, sirens rang out with people sheltering in bunkers in parts of Israel. Now, Iran's decision to launch these attacks have drawn mixed reactions inside Iran.
7: NPR's Aya Batraoui reporting. President Trump nominated Todd Blanche for Attorney General today. Blanche is Trump's former personal attorney. He's been serving as acting Attorney General since Pam Bondi's removal earlier this year. He has moved quickly to pursue the president's agenda, including directing investigations into many of Trump's perceived enemies. The Senate will need to confirm Blanche. There are now 5 confirmed cases of New World screwworm in Texas. On Monday, Secretary of Agriculture Brooke Rollins was in Texas to announce a war on screwworm campaign. Texas Public Radio's David Martin Davies reports.
9: Rollins said this is an emergency that threatens the nation's cattle industry, but she wanted to stress that the parasitic fly is not going to hurt the quality of food in the United States.
10: This does not affect the food supply system. This is not a virus. It is not a disease. It is a pest. And so we obviously are treating it as such, but the food supply system remains intact and couldn't be safer.
9: Rollins also said the USDA is deploying resources in Texas, including setting up animal quarantine zones, sterile fly releases via aerial flights and ground release chambers, and deploying personnel to set up and monitor fly traps. People are encouraged to check their animals, including pets, and notify authorities if they find screwworm infestations. For NPR News, I'm David Martin Davies in San Antonio.
7: A Somali referee won't officiate in the World Cup after being denied entry into the United States. Omar Artan was denied entry after arriving to Miami International Airport from Istanbul on Saturday. FIFA confirmed today that Artan wouldn't be able to train and officiate at the World Cup. Without identifying Artan, U.S. Customs and Border Protection said in a statement that a referee for the FIFA World Cup was, quote, determined to be inadmissible due to vetting concerns. Artan was voted the Confederation of African Football's Referee of the Year last year. 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
2: For NPR News in the Twin Cities, I'm Jacob Loy. The Justice Department is seeking to revoke the U.S. citizenship of a Somali-American man who was convicted in the Feeding Our Future fraud scheme. Matt Sepik reports.
12: Abdikadir Kadiye is awaiting sentencing after pleading guilty in 2023 to wire fraud for his role in the scheme to steal hundreds of millions of dollars from taxpayer-funded child nutrition programs during COVID. The 54-year-old is among the latest people the Justice Department is seeking to denaturalize. Neither the DOJ news release nor court documents mention his Feeding Our Future conviction, but filings in both cases list the same age and home address. Authorities say Kadiye applied for residency under a different name but was rejected in 1999 and ordered to leave the country. The government later approved his application as Abdikadir Kadiye, and he became a citizen in 2012. According to the complaint, fingerprints from both applications confirm he's the same person. I'm Matt Sepik, Minneapolis.
2: DFL governor candidate Amy Klobuchar is out with a proposal aimed at addressing Minnesota's housing shortage. Klobuchar says the state would work with cities and counties to lift requirements that can add time and project expenses. The plan would also create incentives for communities that build more multifamily housing. The proposal is based on a bipartisan bill that came up short in the legislature.
13: And it may come down to requiring, but when I get in there. So I first want to try to work with them so we can pass a bill. As you say, it didn't pass before. And is there a way we can get to yes, so that we can create those kinds of incentives on a major housing bill to get this done?
2: Klobuchar, currently a U.S. senator, also wants to tap federal housing money to fund building new homes in greater Minnesota. And she hopes to ban price-fixing algorithms for renters. While parts of Minnesota saw heavy rain yesterday, much of the state is at or approaching drought conditions, but data shows initial corn and soybean planting in three quarters of the state are good to excellent. NPR News Chief Meteorologist Ben Cathy says while those two data points might be at odds, root systems haven't fully extended beneath the soil.
14: You really need some pretty substantial long-term rains to help with these roots down deep. So yes, the initial plants are looking good and green that have sprouted up. But if we don't get rain for, let's just say, 2 or 3 weeks or not much rain, that could become a quick issue.
2: Kathy says temperatures will be very warm statewide this week, and there will be some chance for rain. I'm Jacob Loy in the Twin Cities. This is NPR News.
4: This is Fresh Air. I'm Terry Gross. This week, the Book of Mormon is celebrating its 15th anniversary on Broadway. It received 9 Tonys, including Best Musical and Best Score. My guests were two of the stars of the original Broadway cast, Andrew Rannells and Josh Gad. They're back this week, making cameo appearances in every show as part of the anniversary celebration. Several other members of the original cast, as well as the show's creators, will be making cameos too. Rannells was still in the Book of Mormon when he started shooting Girls as the character Elijah, Hannah's good friend. He was in the Broadway productions of Jersey Boys, Hairspray, and Falsettos, and is now starring with Alice and Janney in the new HBO movie Miss You, Love You. Josh Gad was one of the lead voices in Frozen as Olaf the Snowman,
15: and that animated film became a phenomenon. He's currently planning to direct a Chris Farley biopic. The Book of Mormon revolves around two young Mormon men who are very excited that they've reached the age where they're assigned to a mission. They're hoping to be sent to an exciting, beautiful place, but they're assigned to Uganda, which is dealing with the AIDS epidemic, war, and famine. The show is a satirical, but kind of affectionate, but could also be considered kind of offensive, look at Mormon beliefs and the naivete of some young men. It was created and written by Trey Parker and Matt Stone, the creators of South Park, along with Robert Lopez, who co-wrote the songs for Frozen.
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3: Yes, Dana Ferguson is one of our great reporters here in NPR News. 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
5: 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I'm Meghna Chakrabarty. And before we return to our conversation with New Mexico's Governor Michelle Lujan Grisham, I just have to do a little bit of housekeeping, everyone. And the first item of housekeeping is that since it is Monday, run, do not walk, to wherever you listen to your podcast and grab the most recent episode of The Jackpod. That's On Point news analyst Jack Beattie's weekly conversation about history, literature, and politics. And this week, Jack takes a close look at White House Deputy Chief of Staff Stephen Miller's vision for America, for a United States that has, that quote, slams the golden door on immigrants. Definitely one that's worth listening. And so grab the Jackpod wherever you get your podcast. And while you're there, definitely subscribe so you never miss another episode. Housekeeping item number two. Later this week, this one's going to be fun. And I'm speaking for all eldest daughters out there, being one of them myself. We are doing a show about eldest daughters and whether eldest daughter's place in the family or birth order can influence their personalities. So, are you an eldest daughter? Maybe you know one. Do they have some shared characteristics? Let us know what you think of being or knowing an eldest daughter. So grab your phone again. Get the On Point Vox Pop app, wherever you get your apps. It's On Point Vox Pop. You can send us a really high-quality message that way. Or, if you want, you can still call us, 617-353-0683. Now, back to our conversation with Governor Lujan Grisham. Actually, Governor, let me just ask you, are you an eldest daughter in your family?
6: Oh, you nailed it.
5: Why am nailed I not it. Surprised at all?
6: Nailed it. Caregiver for my sister, my parents, bossy. My poor brother doesn't get to make a single life decision without my opinion. It's the worst. Eldest daughter.
5: Worst or the best, right? Because here you are.
6: It's a combination of both. I'm going to do a shout out to my brother, too. My brother is a 65-year-old who just received his bachelor's degree from Highlands University, business degree, because we have free college. So he could work, support his family, be a good grandfather. And he is already working to enroll in a master's program. And I am so proud of him. I'm bursting because that's how these programs are supposed to work. There's no wrong door, no wrong or right time. It's just available to you to, solve and address life's challenges and opportunities in the way that makes the most sense for you.
5: Absolutely. Bravo to him. Bravo to him.
6: I know it. I'm so proud of him.
5: Okay, so from one eldest daughter to another, it's time for me to be bossy.
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0: course, is Rihanna with Pondy Replay. We're going to take a short break now. When we return,
1: bye-bye birdies. We'll hear from two longtime golfing buddies in Liverpool who are defying the odds by each hitting a hole-in-one on the same hole in the same round. Stay tuned. I'm Neil Kirksall.
0: And I'm Chris Howden.

0: Well, the Knicks lead the series 2-1 with Game 4 taking place on Wednesday, also in New York, before the series moves to Texas. In tennis, Tatiana Maria begins her title defence at Queen's in London today, but she had to come through two rounds of qualifying to make it to the main draw. She says she was surprised not to receive a wild card to the event as defending champion and instead had to play those extra matches. The four wild cards were given to British players.
1: Already what I did last year was amazing, and to be a champion here

0: This is NPR News.
1: I'm Annie Baxter. I'm part of the team of editors here at NPR News. I work with reporters all over the state in cities like Rochester, Moorhead, and Duluth. 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Thank you.
2: Here's the regional weather forecast from NPR News. There's a heat advisory in effect this afternoon for parts of northeastern and north central Minnesota. Highs will be near 90, except near Lake Superior. Highs there, lower 70s, lower 80s. For the metro area, patchy fog this morning, giving way to sunshine by this afternoon, the high near 90. Tonight, rain's likely with some thunder after midnight. Tomorrow, thunderstorms in the morning. Showers and thunderstorms are likely tomorrow afternoon in the metro area. Still hot tomorrow, high near 90. More rain tomorrow night.
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3: Live from NPR News in Washington, I'm Dave Mattingly. There are election primaries today in four states: Maine, Nevada, North Dakota, and South Carolina. In Maine, voters will decide the Democratic opponent for Republican Senator Susan Collins, who is seeking a sixth term in November. In South Carolina, five Republicans are challenging Senator Lindsey Graham for the GOP nomination, as Graham seeks a fifth term in the Senate. Three Democrats are competing there as well. In California, it's still not known whether Republican Steve Hilton or Democrat Tom Steyer will advance to the November gubernatorial runoff against Democrat Javier Becerra. The votes, including many mail-in ballots, are still being counted, as NPR's Miles Parks reports.
4: It takes a bit more time for officials to process vote-by-mail ballots compared to in-person votes. They have to deal with scanning barcodes, removing the ballots from envelopes, getting them ready to check the signatures, for instance, to verify identity. That is the case everywhere, all over the country. But in California, we see this rush of voters, roughly a quarter of the electorate, that return their mail ballots on Election Day. So all that work can't even begin until after voting is completed.
3: That's NPR's Miles Parks. In Los Angeles, City Councilwoman Nithya Raman will face Democratic incumbent Mayor Karen Bass in November. Raman has advanced to the runoff after finishing ahead of Republican Spencer Pratt. This is NPR News. President Trump is once again expressing optimism that an agreement to end the war with Iran is near. Speaking to reporters in New York last night, the president said a deal could be finalized in 2 or 3 days. Separately, a U.S. Army Apache helicopter has crashed near the Strait of Hormuz. No injuries are reported. The two crew members were rescued. People in France are expressing outrage over the death of an 11-year-old girl who disappeared after school late last month. NPR's Eleanor Beardsley in Paris says the father of one of the girl's classmates is under arrest.
5: Thousands gathered in cities across France to show their outrage over a justice system they say doesn't work. In Paris, an angry crowd in front of the justice ministry chanted for the minister to resign. 11-year-old Lihana went missing May 29th after school in her hometown in southern France. Her body was discovered a week later. After the main suspect, a 41-year-old father of a classmate, was arrested, officials revealed he'd been accused in several cases involving young girls, including the rape of a 10-year-old, but had still not been questioned by police when Lihana went missing 9 months later. Justice Minister Gérald Darmanin has promised 70,000 cases involving children will be examined in the next month. Eleanor Beardsley, NPR News, Paris.
3: I'm Dave Mattingly in Washington.
2: And I'm Kathy Worzer with NPR News. Today and tomorrow will be hot and humid with heat indices in the 90s. This heat will bring chances for severe weather tonight and tomorrow. Damaging winds are the primary threat tonight if some storms get started, while all forms of severe weather, high winds, hail, tornadoes, are possible tomorrow. Today, the air quality won't be great for people who live with asthma and heart disease. The hot, dry weather and sunshine will combine to form ozone, or smog, near the ground, which will affect sensitive individuals in the Twin Cities and cities like St. Cloud, Sauk Center, and Little Falls in central Minnesota. The city of Columbia Heights will take down the remaining license plate reading cameras in the city after last night's city council vote. Five of the dozen Flock cameras have already been taken down after a number of people were vocal about privacy concerns. Columbia Heights police argued the cameras were a crime-solving tool. We'll have more on this story when we talk to the Columbia Heights mayor in 10 minutes from now. It's 5:34.
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7: It's Morning Edition from NPR News. I'm Leila Fadel.
8: And I'm Michelle Martin. Good morning. The L.A. mayor's ballot in the fall is set between two Democrats. Los Angeles City Councilwoman Nithya Raman will face incumbent Mayor Karen Bass, that according to the Associated Press.
7: The results are coming in almost a week after Election Day in California. President Trump claims taking that long to call races is evidence of fraud. He stormed out of an NBC interview over the weekend when host Kristen Welker pushed back. Local election officials say they are doing their best in a state that prioritizes making it easy to cast a ballot.
8: NPR voting correspondent Miles Parks is here to talk us through a situation that could be a preview of November's midterms. Good morning, Miles.
4: Hi, Michelle.
8: So as we just said, President Trump says there is fraud. He didn't present any evidence of that. So let me just ask, why is it taking so long to count in California?
4: So there are a couple reasons, but the biggest one comes back to the timing of when voters return their vote-by-mail ballots. It takes a bit more time for officials to process vote-by-mail ballots compared to in-person votes. They have to deal with scanning barcodes, removing the ballots from envelopes, getting them ready to check the signatures, for instance, to verify identity. That is the case everywhere, all over the country. But in California, we see this rush of voters, roughly a quarter of the electorate, that return their mail ballots on Election Day. So all that work can't even begin until after voting is completed. California election expert Kim Alexander coined that sort of logjam, the pig in the python effect, because it takes a while to work through all of those votes.
8: So that seems pretty straightforward, but President Trump's response plays into one of his preferred narratives, which is that elections where he doesn't get what he wants are stolen.
4: Yes. And part of that is because we saw a similar dynamic play out in this LA mayor's race as what happened to Trump in 2020, where Trump's preferred candidate looked like he was going to advance to the general election as the first votes were counted, but then ended up falling behind as more mail ballots were counted. Trump posted about this a lot, and we saw a number of other Republicans and influencers jump in as well. Elon Musk, Ron DeSantis. Here's Speaker of the House Mike Johnson talking to CNN's Manu Raju.
9: Some of these efforts are so diabolical and so far upstream, it is impossible to prove. But I think everybody knows instinctively something is wrong here.
4: Even for Republicans who have not gone full bore into Trump's stolen election narratives, they've been bashing California. It's just a pretty low-risk way to score political points.
8: What are you taking away from all this as you look ahead to the midterms?
4: I mean, every single election expert I talk to expects Trump to follow this exact same playbook in November if he does not like the way results are coming in. You can sort of imagine a scenario where control of the U.S. House rests on a few competitive districts in California. We're waiting on those results for up to a week, just like we are right now. That could be a potentially dangerous time. I was talking to Tammy Patrick, though. She's the chief programs officer for the National Association of Election Officials, and she said voters should look at this another way, as extra motivation to tune out the noise and just show up.
10: If this meant nothing, no one would be doing all the things they're doing to try and make it more difficult. It would be ignored, but it's not being ignored.
4: Every election will leave some people sad at the result, Patrick said, but the U.S. needs to get back to a place where that doesn't automatically mean questioning the election's legitimacy.
8: That is NPR's Miles Parks. Miles, thank you.
4: Thank you.
7: After the president's allegations of voter fraud in California, where ballots are still being counted, we called up California Attorney General Rob Bunta. What do you make of the president's comments?
11: Truly embarrassing. Unhinged, wild-eyed, dangerous, reckless, desperate, and a simple question about what's your evidence for the bold claim you've made, he has none.
7: With the midterm elections coming up, Bunta is gearing up for more election-related disinformation, some of which is coming from other government officials.
12: Bill Assayly, LA's top federal prosecutor, announced on X that his office is conducting multiple electoral fraud investigations. What's your reaction to that?
11: My reaction is every count recount, hand count, audit, and court case has demonstrated there is no widespread voter fraud. It is very unfortunate that we're in a place now where people disregard inconvenient facts, manufacture their own facts. You know, the candidate running for mayor who just got surpassed by another candidate, Mr. Pratt.
12: You're referring to Spencer Pratt, who's running for mayor and has just been surpassed for that second spot.
11: Yes, he's suggesting that some of the votes that went to his opponent who surpassed him belong to homeless individuals. So misinformation and disinformation abounds. It's irresponsible and dangerous, especially for those who propagate it knowingly or without doing some critical thinking of their own.
12: What are you and other state officials doing to counter this misinformation, disinformation?
11: The best counter to misinformation and disinformation is calling it out, confronting it, providing the facts that show that it's demonstrably false. So I immediately went to my own platforms to share how Trump is lying. The facts rebut everything and contradict everything that he said. And it's important that he be called out for it because it's wrong and it's not true. I'm worried about what he might do. Will he deploy the military? Will he deploy ICE to the polls? Will he interfere with the U.S. Postal Service in the November election and the vote-by-mail ballots that move through the U.S. Postal Service? All those things are possible. And they rest on this lie, this fabrication that there's widespread voter fraud. So the danger is the action that follows the lie. And we're prepared. We've been tabletopping, preparing our response, our action for each of those scenarios.
12: Well, how much of this stems from just a lack of understanding of the election process, how votes are counted, why it sometimes takes a long time? I mean, in California, you don't get the results the next day, right? I mean, have state officials maybe relied too much on the idea that voters should just trust the process instead of pulling back the curtain and explaining more often how it all works, especially given the polling that shows how many Americans don't have trust in the process?
11: I think there is a degree of not full understanding of how the process works. And I think a good antidote to that is transparency, openness. And here, the LA County Registrar of Voters is completely transparent. You can go online right now and look at the live stream of the vote counting. You can go visit the Registrar of Voters as they're counting ballots to take a look around. The light of day is shining bright on the operations of the vote counting in LA County. But some don't want to understand. And Trump has basically taken the position that if he wins, or the person that he supports wins, the election was fair. If he lost, or the person he supported lost, it was rigged. And that's just not right. And that's dangerous, and it's unbecoming of a president of the United States.
12: Attorney General of California, Rob Bonta, thank you so much for your time.
11: Thank you so much, Vera. Thanks for having me.
7: NPR reached out to the White House asking for evidence of the president's claims of voter fraud. White House spokesperson Abigail Jackson wrote back, quote, "Countless Americans share the same concerns as President Trump," and added that President Trump is pushing for legislation that would, quote, "establish a uniform standard of photo ID for voting, prohibit no-excuse mail-in voting, and end the practice of ballot harvesting." No evidence of voter fraud was provided, and the claims remain unsubstantiated.
13: Good morning, I'm Andrew Ochieng of the BBC. Israel has continued to strike southern Lebanon despite a pause in fighting with Iran. The Lebanese Health Ministry said Israeli strikes killed 14 people on Monday. The BBC's Lina Sinjab is in Lebanon's capital city, Beirut.
14: Even this morning, there were some strikes and evacuation orders. Now, for the first time since this whole conflict, the evacuation order came to an entire area in the city of Tyre that is a Christian neighborhood. So the violence and aggression on the south is still continuing.
13: 20 countries have released a joint statement describing the humanitarian situation in Gaza as catastrophic. They've called on Israel to allow more aid into the territory. Australia, Japan, and Britain are among the signatories urging Israel to overturn a new law allowing the government to ban dozens of international aid organizations. They insist the groups are crucial to the survival of Palestinians. And new laws have been passed in Honduras to tackle the murder of women. The changes will see potential jail terms for femicide increased to up to 60 years. Mimi Swaby.
15: According to the UN, Honduras has by far the highest rate of femicide in Latin America, with hundreds of women killed each year due to systemic gender-based violence. To try and combat this, alongside more severe punishment for such crimes, specialised women-only judicial bodies will be established. However, critics say the focus should be on preventing killings, not increasing sentences.
13: I'm Andrew Ochieng of the BBC in London.
8: This is Morning Edition from NPR News. I'm Michelle Martin.
7: And I'm Leila Fadel. Medical workers say healthcare at an upstate New York jail is in shambles. Supplies and prescription drugs are running out. Some workers are leaving. Others are waiting for paychecks. Kimberly Izar from Radio Catskill reports.
16: J.L. Montgomery worked as a licensed practical nurse at the Orange County Jail in New York for about a year. But after the healthcare contractor YesCare filed for bankruptcy in May, she quit. Montgomery says she and dozens of other healthcare workers went weeks without pay, and they're still missing a paycheck.
17: Honestly, I live paycheck to paycheck. Thankfully, I had friends and family that could step in and help me, but bills still come at the same time.
16: YesCare's bankruptcy has also left jail healthcare workers without pay in states including Alabama, Florida, and Pennsylvania. Montgomery says medications and supplies have run low at Orange County Jail. Instead of latex gloves, she's sometimes resorted to using food service gloves.
17: Also, medications like trazodone, it's a mental health med that never came in.
16: A new provider, CFG Health, has since taken over for YesCare in some states. Lynn Guerrero, CFG Health's chief legal officer, says they're trying to ensure employees are caught up on pay.
18: We've talked about Orange County withholding payment to YesCare and trying to get these people paid their, you know, essentially back pay at this point.
16: The county said in an email to NPR that the medical provider is responsible for paying its employees. Critics say YesCare's bankruptcy highlights larger concerns. Steve Zeidman, co-director of the CUNY School of Law Defenders Clinic, says a huge challenge in prison healthcare is accountability.
19: We're constantly trying to figure out who is contracting to provide medical care and what are the qualifications of these people? Is anybody auditing them?
16: New York State oversight agencies have long been criticized for delaying inspections. CFG Health and Orange County Jail did not respond to our questions about oversight practices before the story aired. For NPR News, I'm Kimberly Izar in Liberty, New York.
2: I'm Kathy Werzer with Minnesota Public Radio News. Thanks for joining us. The city of Columbia Heights will no longer use automated cameras that snap photos of vehicle license plates. Last night, the city council voted to end their contract with Flock Safety. That's a public safety technology company that provided a dozen cameras, which have been used by the city since 2024 for solving crimes and missing person cases. Back in May, the city's police department and mayor, along with officials from Anoka County, held a public meeting about their contract with Flock, but were met with such blowback, they decided to remove the cameras entirely. Here to tell us more is the mayor of Columbia Heights, Amada Marquise Simula. Mayor, welcome.
20: Good morning. Thank you.
2: Thanks for taking the time. I know it's early. I understand your city's been using these cameras since 2024. You had already taken down some of the cameras. And as many folks know, Columbia Heights had heavy immigration enforcement action this winter. Do you think the outcry was in part fueled by what happened?
20: Oh, absolutely. Absolutely. With all that happened, people have just been so much more engaged, and then looking into all the different ways, there's just been such harsh federal overreach, and this is one of those ways.
2: Do you know, was any of the data used for immigration enforcement actions?
20: The information surely points to that. You know, we don't have the data from the federal investigations or from federal immigration officers, but definitely there is a track record of people being harassed and targeted from this information.
2: The Anoka County Sheriff's Department officials at that town hall meeting I mentioned had said they found great value in using the license plate data in solving crimes. And a spokesperson for the company says when these cameras are removed, public safety moves backward. Do you have any regrets in taking away a tool from your officers? Might some crimes be harder to solve without the cameras?
20: Absolutely. It has been a very valuable tool. And at the same time, the data just...
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1: It has been used, I'm sure, in our police department and our close partners to solve crimes and to not be looking up people or tracking people who are not criminals. But, you know, people who are constitutional observers, those are not criminals. And we want to make sure that no one else is being targeted from this, you know, or people that appear to be immigrants, you know, that have black or brown skin or have different different last names and, you know, sort of European last names. We don't want anyone else being targeted for other reasons.
2: Do you, you're putting a pause on this, could you work with Flock in a different capacity? Or just, is this something you just don't want to deal with at this point?
1: At this time, no, canceling it is the right move for us. And so I say pause as in more a pause about the technology itself. I'm sure, you know, technology is moving so fast. I'm sure that there's going to be a better solution that works for our community more. And, you know, it's not just happening in Columbia Heights. There are cities all across the country that have these concerns that have canceled their contracts as well. But we still do need a tool like this. So I believe there's going to be something is going to have to come forward that's going to reflect what the community needs and how we can prevent a federal overreach like we saw this past winter.
2: All right. Mayor, I appreciate your time this morning. Thank you so very much.
1: Absolutely. Thank you and good morning.
2: Good morning to you as well. Have a good day. Mayor of Columbia Heights, Amada Marquez Simula, has been with us. It's 551.
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6: From Marketplace, I'm Kimberly Adams. OpenAI is following the path of Anthropic and SpaceX and says it has filed the preliminary paperwork for an IPO. The rapid growth and increasing economic impact of artificial intelligence has generated some unexpected alliances. For example, OpenAI, Anthropic, President Trump, and Bernie Sanders are all discussing the idea of the public having an ownership stake in AI companies through a government-controlled sovereign wealth fund. Marketplace's Nova Safo reports.
7: The idea is simple. If the public bears costs through data center buildouts and lost jobs to AI, then the public should share in the benefits of the technology through a government-controlled fund.
8: If there were financial success from these companies, that would then go to that fund and then perhaps be allocated back to the public.
7: Kevin Frazier is the director of the AI Innovation and Law Program at the University of Texas. He says AI companies are willing to consider contributing shares because it could help counter the growing angst over the technology.
8: So the biggest thing that's in it for the companies is having a social license to operate.
7: If the governments and perhaps individual Americans' financial fortunes are tied with those of AI firms, that could take the edge off of public backlash. It might also help the companies when it comes to regulation, says Tad DeHaven of the Cato Institute.
9: It may be the safer bet to not remain on the outside, but to swallow that pill and come on the inside, where they may have more say on the future of how this industry is regulated.
7: DeHaven cautions that this could backfire for companies if the government gains control through stock ownership and dictates what AI companies can do.

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1: 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Dow, S&P, and NASDAQ futures are up in the 2 to 7/10% range, with the Dow future up 95 points.
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1: Yesterday, we visited Thomasville, a town of 3,500 people in southwestern Alabama, to learn about the economic challenges facing rural hospitals. Today, what happens to a community and the local economy when the only hospital in town closes?
3: Look around for a minute and let me get you some chairs.
4: Oh, thank you so much.
1: On the main street of downtown Thomasville, there's a bakery, a movie theater currently under renovation, and...
5: This is the Hall of Fame, and they put me in the Hall of Fame about 6-8 months ago, wasn't it?
4: Yeah.
6: Congratulations!
1: That's recently inducted member Jimmy Duncan, a college football national champion in 1971. But after his playing days, Duncan worked at the nearby paper mill his dad helped open.
5: You see these knees right here? That wasn't from playing football. That was from running up and down that floor, on that cement floor. But the paper mill was pretty tough work, but it was the highest paying job in the area. Am I right, Charlie?
7: That's correct.
1: Charlie Anderson was born and raised in Thomasville and brought this Hall of Fame to life a dozen years ago. But we weren't just visiting to relive the glory days. We also wanted to talk about health care and the lack thereof in the area.
3: 30 minutes in any direction you want to go, there are paper mill or wood products industries. Jimmy can tell you accidents that happened at mills. You hadn't got 2 hours sometime to drive somebody.
1: So when the hospital shuts down, like it did here in Thomasville, there's a hit to community health and to financial health. Alabama hospitals generate about $30 billion a year in economic activity, according to the state's hospital association.
3: I would think it probably also affects new people looking at locating in a place like Thomasville to think about, if I don't have good health care, I might not want to go there.
1: This is something that towns across America have to reckon with as rising health care costs and policies at the federal level put the squeeze on health care.
8: My name is Amy Prescott, and you're at our bakery. It's called Half Baked.
1: Just across the street from the Thomasville Sports Hall of Fame. She and one of her daughters opened the bakery a year ago. Prescott remembers well when the local hospital opened back in 2020. At the time, she was director of the local Chamber of Commerce.
8: It was a huge effect on getting more businesses in here as far as larger industries and stuff like that, because that's one thing that they look for. Like, if we have an incident, where's the closest place to take someone?
1: When we visited, another one of Prescott's daughters was about a week away from having a baby, so their family was keenly feeling the effect of that hospital's closure in 2024. Now, for her prenatal care, it's a journey.
8: We were at the doctor yesterday in Mobile, so making sure we weren't ready to deliver a baby. And she has to travel weekly down to Mobile.
9: That's also like half a day out of your work day.
8: Yes.
9: When you have to do that.
8: So if you don't have somebody to run your business while you're gone, and you have to run to the doctor, you just have to close the doors.
1: Angie Newsom also stopped by the bakery. She owns and operates the local radio station.
10: It's WJDB. It's on the south end of town, 95.5.
1: Newsom is also the coordinator for the town museum at the library, less than a block away.
10: My dad called me one Saturday night, right after the Alabama-Texas game, and I could hear my mother screaming. We take her to the Thomasville Hospital. The doctor came back in after the MRI and said, "I've called for the helicopter. Your mother has a tumor on her spinal cord. And now we have to travel to Birmingham every 3 or 4 months to see her cancer doctors."
9: So, I mean, this is what I've been hearing from lots of folks, is that now you just have to basically take an entire day off of work.
10: Absolutely, absolutely. We all want to be independent, and nobody wants to just worry someone to death asking them, "Oh, I need you to take me to the doctor," knowing that it's a day's wages that are lost.
1: In our next stories, we'll dig into the federal policies that are at least part of what's causing all this trouble for healthcare in rural America, as well as some possible solutions. Our coverage is accumulating online at marketplace.org. I'm Kimberly Adams with the Marketplace Morning Report. 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
4: I'm Annie Baxter. I'm part of the team of editors here at NPR News. I work with reporters all over the state in cities like Rochester, Moorhead, and Duluth. 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
6: Here's the regional weather forecast from NPR News. There's a heat advisory in effect this afternoon for parts of northeastern and north central Minnesota. Highs will be near 90, except near Lake Superior. Highs there, lower 70s, lower 80s. For the metro area, patchy fog this morning, giving way to sunshine by this afternoon, the high near 90. Tonight, rain's likely with some thunder after midnight. Tomorrow, thunderstorms in the morning. Showers and thunderstorms are likely tomorrow afternoon in the metro area. Still hot tomorrow, high near 90. More rain tomorrow night.
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6: Israel and Iran have agreed to stop strikes for now. President Trump says there's a good chance for a deal with Tehran in the coming days. I'm Kathy Werzer. It's Tuesday, June 9th. It's Morning Edition on NPR News. Coming up this hour, Todd Blanche faces a narrow path to confirmation for Attorney General. Also, we hear how folks are making spending trade-offs amid stubborn high gas prices. And Iran's soccer team arrives in Tijuana, Mexico, ahead of the World Cup. Sports history was made on this date in 1973 when Secretariat won the Cripple Throne of horse racing by winning the Belmont Stakes by an amazing 31 lengths, setting a track record that still stands. Today's birthdays include sportscaster Dick Vitale, who is 87. It's 6:01. The news is next.
12: Live from NPR News in Washington, I'm Corva Coleman. There are primary elections in four states today: Maine, Nevada, North Dakota, and South Carolina. In Maine, the Democratic Senate candidate is oyster farmer and combat veteran Graham Plattner. The New York Times recently published a story where previous romantic partners described Plattner as a person who is toxic and does not respect women. In an interview with Maine Public Radio, Plattner said he is confident that Maine voters understand that he has changed. NPR's Sage Miller reports if Democrats want to control the U.S. Senate next year, they have to win in Maine.
13: That requires flipping the seat away from Republican Senator Susan Collins. She's held the position for 30 years, largely because of her more moderate stance on the Hill. She isn't a Trump loyalist, but she is still a Republican, which means the president's unpopularity nationally and in the state could hurt her. But she's been here before. She's won many competitive elections, and Democrats want this seat. They need this seat.
12: NPR's Sage Miller reporting. The Trump administration is ordering the Census Bureau to come up with new plans for protecting people's privacy when it produces statistics based on people's personal information. NPR's Hansi Lo Wang reports this could limit the data released from the census and other federal government surveys.
14: Federal law requires the Census Bureau to keep people anonymous in its statistics. For decades, one of the main ways the Bureau has done that is by adding what's known as statistical noise to make certain data fuzzy, especially data about small geographic areas and minority populations who could be easy to identify. But the Trump administration is now banning this approach to data privacy protection. Spokespeople for the Commerce Department, which oversees the Bureau, did not immediately respond to NPR's questions about why the ban was issued. For the 2020 census, no statistical noise was added to the state-level population numbers used to redistribute congressional seats and electoral college votes. But last year, the Bureau said it was planning to keep using this privacy protection for neighborhood-level results from the 2030 census. Hansi Lo Wang, NPR News.
12: The number of conflicts between states rose again last year. It's at the highest level since the Second World War. One of the worst scenes is in Sudan. NPR's Emmanuel Akinwotu reports.
15: According to the Uppsala Conflict Data Program, fatalities from a growing number of conflicts rose to nearly 250,000 last year. The deadliest violence were massacres in a city in Sudan's western region of Darfur. It pushed one-sided violence in Africa to its highest levels since the Rwandan genocide in 1994. More than 60,000 people were killed in the city of El Fasher by the Rapid Support Forces at war with Sudan's army for the last 3 years. The RSF had launched a brutal 18-month siege on the city before it took it over last October. The violence against African ethnic groups bore the hallmarks of a genocide, according to the UN. Emmanuel Akimotu, NPR News, Lagos.
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16: 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And the Public Welfare Foundation, committed to advancing transformative youth and criminal justice reforms.
17: For NPR News in the Twin Cities, I'm Phineas Pope. Fargo voters are choosing a new mayor and two other city commissioners today, and the city is changing up the method of voting. Harshan Ratanpal has more.
18: Since 2020, Fargo had been using a method called approval voting, where people could vote for as many candidates as they want. Supporters of approval voting say it helps avoid a situation where two like-minded candidates might split the votes of their base. But North Dakota lawmakers banned approval voting last year, saying it hurts principled candidates and helps politicians that pander to be broadly acceptable. With a field of five candidates vying for Fargo's mayor's seat this year and a traditional voting system back in play, experts say there is a risk of vote splitting and the winner being elected with relatively little support. I'm Harshan Ratanpal, Fargo.
17: Attorney General Keith Ellison joined airline catering workers at the Minneapolis-St. Paul International Airport yesterday to call attention to workplace safety issues. LSG Sky Chefs provides food and beverages to airlines including Delta and United. Company truck drivers say they were told last year that trucks would only be manned by one driver, not two. Following the switch, a worker operating a vehicle alone was seriously injured on the job. During a press conference, Ellison called on the company to end the policy.
19: Because it's cheaper to have one person operating rather than paying two, Sky Chefs is saying, you know what, it might be safer to have two, but it's cheaper to me to have one, so we're going to do one.
17: Airline catering workers load delivery trucks, navigate across airport tarmacs, and work on lifts high off the ground to cater flights. Unite Here, which represents 500 LSG Sky Chefs workers at MSP and 10,000 nationwide, said a driver in Sacramento fell to his death in 2024. June is the month where major crops typically see their maximum growth rates, but they need a lot more water. Matthew Holding Eagle III has more.
20: New data shows initial plantings for corn and soybeans in three quarters of the state have been a success. That's despite over half the state nearing drought conditions. Ben Cathy is chief meteorologist for NPR News. He says early in the season, root systems haven't traveled deep into the soil yet, and that makes growing easier.
21: The established corn and soybeans are showing 75% good or excellent levels. That's great news, but we do need the rain to help things out.
20: Cathy says he's hopeful crops will get some heavy rain this month. By the end of June, they typically need an inch or more of water to maintain good health. I'm Matthew Holding Eagle III.
17: And I'm Phineas Pope. You're listening to NPR News.
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24: It's Morning Edition from NPR News. I'm Leila Fadel.
25: And I'm Michelle Martin. Good morning. Israel and Iran both say they will stop attacking each other, at least for now.
24: In a major escalation, they exchanged missile fire for several hours and then called it off as abruptly as it began.
25: NPR's Greg Myrie is covering this story in Tel Aviv. Hello, Greg.
26: Hi, Michelle.
25: First, let me ask about another development. A U.S. military helicopter went down in the region. What do we know about this?
26: So two crew members of an Army Apache helicopter crashed as they were patrolling near the coast of Oman and also near the Strait of Hormuz. Now, U.S. Central Command said the two were rescued within approximately 2 hours of the crash and are in stable condition. A statement said the cause was under investigation, and we've heard no reports of hostilities in that area. U.S. forces are operating close to the strait, but not necessarily inside the strait itself. They're enforcing this U.S. blockade of ships going to and from Iranian ports, and Iran, of course, is also enforcing its own blockade.
25: So let's go to this missile exchange between Israel and Iran. It escalated very quickly and then ended the same way. What should we take away from this?
26: Yeah, so Michelle, it came after days of shooting exchanges that were increasing on two separate fronts, the U.S. and Iran in and around the Gulf, and Israel and Hezbollah in Lebanon. And this all boiled over on Sunday. Israel and Hezbollah were trading fire, and then Iran intervened and fired missiles at Israel. Israel then launched missiles at Iran. As you noted, this ended very quickly as Israel and Iran agreed to stop attacking each other, but nothing was resolved, and both sides set conditions that could lead to another round at any time. Israel says its forces will keep operating in Lebanon, and just this morning it ordered the evacuation of remaining residents in the Lebanese coastal city of Tyre. And Iran says further attacks in Lebanon could lead to another and larger Iranian response.
25: You know, Greg, we've been focusing so much on the U.S.-Iran confrontation, but the Israel-Hezbollah conflict is now getting more attention. Does this make it harder to end the fighting across the region?
26: Yeah, it certainly seems so. Iran sees Lebanon as a way to pressure Trump and Israeli leader Benjamin Netanyahu and to divide them. Remember, just last week, Iran said it would stop negotiations with the U.S. if Israel went ahead with a threat to bomb Hezbollah in Beirut. Trump then had an angry phone call with Netanyahu and told him, don't do it. And then when Israel and Iran were trading missiles on Monday, Trump intervened again and told both sides to stop. So we're seeing a public rift between Trump and Netanyahu over Lebanon. Netanyahu says he won't tolerate attacks on northern Israel. Trump is telling him not to escalate in Lebanon because that's making it harder for Trump to get a deal with Iran.
25: Greg, before we let you go, President Trump continues to say that an agreement with Iran could come soon. Is there evidence to support this?
26: Well, not really. Trump said again last night he thinks there's a good chance of a deal in 2 or 3 days, but it's not clear why. Iran's decision to fire on Israel was a bold move. It could have spiraled out of control very quickly. So this episode demonstrates Iran feels it's in a strong position, and combined with the aggressive statements we see every day from Iranian officials, Iran just doesn't seem to be in the mood or the position for the kind of compromises Trump is demanding.
25: That is NPR's Greg Myrie in Tel Aviv. Greg, thank you.
26: Sure thing, Michelle.
24: For more on President Trump's efforts to maintain a ceasefire between Israel and Iran and the increasingly tense relationship between him and Israel's prime minister, we turn to David Shanker. He served as an assistant secretary of state for Near Eastern Affairs in the first Trump administration. He's now a senior fellow with the Washington Institute for Near East Policy. Good morning and welcome to the program.
0: Good morning, Layla.
24: How would you describe the relationship between President Trump and Israel's Prime Minister Benjamin Netanyahu right now?
0: Well, right now it's a little stressed. The Prime Minister, has his own priorities. The President's priorities are getting the Straits of Hormuz open. Mm-hmm. And this has gone up and down over the years. There have been moments where the President's level of frustration with the Prime Minister has gone up. Last summer, the Prime Minister, Israel, bombed Syria near the Ministry of Defense. Trump said, hey, you got to stop this. Don't destabilize Syria. Then, in the fall, you had Israel target Hamas leadership in Doha, Qatar.
24: Right.
0: And the Prime Minister was forced by the President to make a humiliating scripted apology by phone to the Prime Minister of Qatar. So,
24: does it feel higher than usual than we've seen before? I mean, Trump confirmed that he called Netanyahu, quote, crazy in the course of one phone call. We have seen the President get frustrated with Israel over its strikes in Lebanon that have threatened the ceasefire this time with Iran, but also in the last ceasefire that ultimately was extended. I mean, is it different in this moment?
0: I'm not sure. I think that there's a greater sensitivity because of all the pressures on the President with the economy, with this war in Iran that has gone on so long. But I think the President also recognizes that Israel has the IRGC on its northern border and has refused thus far to accept a linkage between Hormuz and a ceasefire, quasi-ceasefire in Lebanon. I think what he wants is a less fire, a de-escalation, and drawing a red line around Dahiya and Beirut. And I think that's where we're probably going to end up.
24: You know, the Prime Minister of Israel has made clear he wants to keep going in Iran. He sees this as an existential threat to Israel. He also wants to keep going in Lebanon, as the president really wants a deal and a way out of the war with Iran. So if the two leaders have different goals, these two allies have different goals, is a deal possible with Iran?
0: A deal is possible with Iran. They're not going to get their maximalist demand on Lebanon. I think at the end of the day, the president has one priority in terms of what he's got to get out of Iran, which is, on the nuclear file, the highly enriched uranium out of the country and a deal on enrichment. The prime minister obviously is going to be frustrated with that, but I think they can go forward with that, but it's going to take some time, I think, to get there.
24: What kind of leverage does President Trump have to pressure Netanyahu to limit what the Israeli military does in this conflict, especially when there are promises made at the negotiating table?
0: Listen, I think, the U.S. is the indispensable ally for Israel. And I think, that itself carries a lot of weight. Israel, pays attention to what the United States says. There's a traditional toolkit. If mm-hmm. Israel deliberately undermines U.S. interests, the threat of cutting off arms sales, the slow rolling of arms deliveries, diminished support in international fora like the U.N. The arms sales, that's the nuclear option, and it's only ever been threatened once, which is in 1956 during the Suez Crisis.
24: Many voices on the left and a growing number on the right would like to see the U.S. severely limit or stop funding the Israeli military over the way it's prosecuted its wars in Gaza, Lebanon, Iran. If the president has this in mind, do you think it is likely he would explicitly threaten to cut Israel off in this way?
0: Well, I don't think so. Israel has already said they want to get off the $3.8 billion a year in U.S. military assistance. Mm-hmm. And he can move, more quickly on that if he'd like. But that's only, as you know, a small portion of Israel's defense budget. I think it's $45 billion this year. But that's still a very big threat, though.
24: David Shenker is a senior fellow with the Washington Institute for Near East Policy. Thank you so much for your time and your insights.
0: Hey, my pleasure.
25: President Trump has nominated Todd Blanche to serve as Attorney General. The White House says it formally submitted his nomination to the Senate, where Blanche may face a bumpy road to confirmation. NPR Justice Correspondent Ryan Lucas reports.
1: Todd Blanche made his name on the national stage serving as President Trump's personal attorney, defending him from criminal prosecutions over hush money payments, mishandling classified documents, and attempting to overturn the 2020 election. After Trump returned to the White House last year, he tapped Blanche to serve as the number two official at the Justice Department. Blanche stepped into the top job on an acting basis after Trump pushed out his first attorney general, Pam Bondi, in April. Asked days later whether he wanted to be attorney general on a permanent basis, Blanche said this.
2: I love working for President Trump. It's the greatest honor of a lifetime. And if President Trump chooses to keep me as acting, that's an honor. If he chooses to nominate me, that's an honor. If he chooses to nominate somebody else and asks me to go do something else, I will say thank you very much. I love you, sir.
1: Since stepping into the acting role, Blanche has had 2 months to audition for the permanent job. And in that time, he has aggressively pursued the administration's agenda and gone after the president's perceived enemies, including a second prosecution of former FBI Director James Comey. Blanche also has defended the proposed $1.8 billion anti-weaponization fund and personally signed papers that would shield Trump, his family, and businesses from IRS audits of past tax returns. Blanche has won praise from Trump, who signaled last week he planned to formally nominate him. And asked in an interview over the weekend what he would do as attorney general, Blanche told Fox News this.
2: Look, executing on the president's priorities that he has talked about since he was running for president, and that's making this country safe again.
1: Still, Blanche's recent actions could complicate his narrow road to confirmation in the Senate, where Democrats and crucially even some Republicans have expressed concerns about his track record at the Justice Department. Ryan Lucas, NPR News, Washington.
3: I'm Jeff Jones, a producer at NPR News. 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This vital mix of information is made possible by member contributions. 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
6: Here's the regional weather forecast from NPR News. There's a heat advisory in effect this afternoon for parts of northeastern and north central Minnesota. Highs will be near 90, except near Lake Superior. Highs there, lower 70s, lower 80s. For the metro area, patchy fog this morning giving way to sunshine by this afternoon, the high near 90. Tonight, rains likely with some thunder after midnight. Tomorrow, thunderstorms in the morning. Showers and thunderstorms are likely tomorrow afternoon in the metro area. Still hot tomorrow, high near 90. More rain tomorrow night.
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7: File this under the definition of irony. Last month, the New York Times reported that a high-profile new book, The Future of Truth, How AI Reshapes Reality, includes several quotes that appear to be made up or misattributed. Author Steven Rosenbaum acknowledged he'd used AI in the writing process. One of the quotes came allegedly from a book by data journalist and NYU professor Meredith Broussard, a critique of trusting algorithms to make decisions in medicine. We have an unexpected connection to this story, so we called her up for a reaction.
9: I got an email from a New York Times reporter, Ben Mullen, and he said, I am writing about this book, The Future of Truth, and it includes a quote from you, and I wanted to verify that quote with you. And I looked at the quote, and I thought, that does not sound like me. That does not sound like my writing. I searched the text of my most recent book, More Than a Glitch, Confronting Race, Gender, and Ability Bias in Tech. And no, this quote does not appear. And then I looked in my earlier book, Artificial Unintelligence, nothing. Then I searched my entire hard drive from the past 11 years, and no. And I looked at it more closely, and I thought, you know, this does not at all sound like the way I write, but this does sound like the way that I talk. And I found that I had, in fact, said this thing in a 2023 interview with you.
7: I mean, this is just a perfect illustration of the what I think is the thesis of the book, you know, which is about the problems that AI may introduce into our epistemics. I mean, what did you sort of take from this situation?
9: I mean, I would argue this is an illustration of the fact that AI is not infallible. It does not actually work the way that most people think it works. So most people use an AI chatbot for something simple, like, you know, a simple question. And they just go about assuming that what the AI gives you is useful and true. And it's actually not.
10: I like to think about an experiment that Julia Angwin and Alondra Nelson ran around the last election. What they did is they evaluated AI chatbots according to the accuracy of their responses to simple questions about election access. And they found that the chatbots were wrong about 50% of the time. So I'd like to assume that a chatbot is going to be wrong half the time. And I find that's actually a much more helpful way of using a chatbot.
7: That's Meredith Broussard at NYU. I'm Megan McCarty-Carino, and that's Marketplace Tech. This is APM.
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25: 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I'm Michelle Martin.
12: I'm Leila Fadel.
13: And I'm Steve Inskeep. We are following up on a word Pope Leo used about artificial intelligence. His recent statement on AI warned of it becoming a new form of colonialism. That word brings to mind empires of centuries past that took land and resources. In this case, it's companies exploiting people's data and other things. In talking of colonialism, Leo appears to have picked up on tech writers who have used that term for almost a decade. One of them is Karen Howe. Her book, Empire of AI, says that some tech researchers talk of their mission in religious terms.
14: They say that they are trying to bring progress and modernity. They're trying to benefit all of humanity. And essentially, if you allow them to do this, they will bring humanity to this kind of utopic state where cancer is cured, climate change is no more, poverty is no more. Essentially, what they're describing is a heaven. And they say if they don't do it, then the bad guys will, and humanity will descend into hell. And of course, religion was a deeply integral part of the expansion of empires of old, which is part of the reason why it is so fascinating that Pope Leo XIV, as someone who is at the top of one of the religions of old, is putting out a document that's meant to encounter the religions of the new world.
13: Some people are going to hear this and think it is just an intellectual exercise. If you see certain things today as colonialism, it's easy to just plug tech firms into that existing framework.
14: It's not intellectual. People are literally feeling the dispossession. We are seeing this most prominently with data center protests all across the country. And when I speak with communities that are pushing back against these facilities, it's not a new form of NIMBYism. They aren't just pushing back because they don't want to host a large facility. They're pushing back because this facility, yes, it hikes up their utility prices. It could contaminate their soil and their water and their air. But more importantly, it also represents this physical manifestation of something deeply corrosive happening in American society right now, which is that we are about to mint the world's first trillionaire while there is a massive affordability crisis where the average American cannot actually put food on the table for their kids and guarantee that their kids are going to have a better life than they do.
13: You're saying that AI exploits the work of people who create stuff and puts it to its own use, but things that we create have always been out in the public and people have made new uses of them. A tech leader might say what you're describing is economic activity.
14: What I would say is in the past when people would use knowledge that was already in the public domain to facilitate economic opportunity, we said it was a good thing because it actually grew the economic pie for everyone. But what we're seeing now with the way that they're hoovering up knowledge work and trying to monopolize and become the sole provider of knowledge work is it's actually shrinking the economic pie for most people. So at the moment, data annotation work, which is the kind of work that goes into preparing and cleaning data for training AI models, that has become the fourth fastest growing job in the US. And who is actually doing that work? College graduates, PhD graduates, even professionals like lawyers, doctors, scientists. And those professionals sometimes are coming to this work to serve the AI industry after their original sector used AI to justify laying them off. And so we are seeing a greater exacerbation of inequality. And ironically, I have talked with Silicon Valley establishment leaders who recognize this. They just admit they do believe that the way that they are currently developing these AI technologies will, in fact, inflame inequality.
12: Does that include leaders of Anthropic who showed up for the Pope's announcement?
14: I have not personally spoken with leaders of Anthropic about this particular claim, but at first, when I heard that the Anthropic co-founder would be there, I thought this would be an effort on behalf of the company to try and capture this religious institution the way that they've sought to capture the media, to capture the policymakers, capture the public. But the document doesn't actually pull any punches. It is actually deeply critical of companies like Anthropic. There is genuinely a question for me now of whether or not this is an attempt to capture this religious institution and whether Anthropic is going to have more influence because of it, or if the Catholic Church is trying to actually guide the companies and the industry by having an industry representative there and using its own influence to steer the direction of the industry.
13: Karen Howe is author of the book Empire of AI.
25: Coming up on 6:30, busy morning. We're going to talk about the forecast, of course, because you want to know what's happening with that weather. Looks like air quality alert for the Twin Cities for unhealthy air. We have heat advisories, interestingly enough, for far northern Minnesota, northeastern Minnesota, and northern Minnesota versus the Twin Cities. We'll talk about that in a few minutes. It's 6:30.
15: Live from NPR News in Washington, I'm Dave Mattingly. Voters in Maine, Nevada, North Dakota, and South Carolina are going to the polls today. Among the election primaries being watched closely is the Senate contest in Maine. That's where supporters of Democrat Graham Platner are hoping he'll be chosen to challenge Republican Senator Susan Collins in November. Collins is seeking a sixth term. In South Carolina, five Republicans are challenging GOP Senator Lindsey Graham for the party's nomination. Graham is running for a fifth term. Three Democrats are competing to go up against Graham in November. Gavin Jackson with South Carolina Public Radio says voters in the state are also choosing candidates for governor, and President Trump is backing one of them.
16: Lieutenant Governor Pamela Evatt is a longtime supporter of Trump. Now she has his support in her bid to become the next governor of South Carolina. But the president's blessing doesn't make the primary a slam dunk. In his endorsement, Trump alluded to the idea that Governor Henry McMaster's son could be Evatt's running mate, a plan denied by Evatt and derided by the four other Republicans in the race. Her biggest challenger is four-term Attorney General Alan Wilson, who occupies a similar political lane, emphasizing his support for the president. Congresswoman Nancy Mace is also on the ballot. The race is widely expected to go to a runoff, with no candidate likely to get above 50% plus one vote. Three Democrats are vying for their party's nomination. For NPR News, I'm Gavin Jackson in Columbia, South Carolina.
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17: For NPR News in the Twin Cities, I'm Phineas Pope. Air quality in the Twin Cities and much of central Minnesota may reach unhealthy levels this afternoon and evening. The Minnesota Pollution Control Agency has issued an air quality alert from noon to 9 p.m. for the metro area, extending northwest to St. Cloud, Sauk Center, and Little Falls. Air quality in the alert area may reach the orange category. That means it's unhealthy for sensitive groups. Like other alerts the past few weeks, the concern today is for ground-level ozone. That forms on warm, dry days when sunshine reacts with pollutants in the air. Conditions should improve after sunset. The Minnesota Court of Appeals sided with an environmental group challenging a proposed data center in Faribault. Kirstie Marone reports.
18: Archer Data Centers bought property in Faribault and plans to develop it with up to 500,000 square feet of data center buildings. Last August, the Faribault City Council approved an environmental review for the project. City officials decided that a more exhaustive environmental impact statement was not needed. The Minnesota Center for Environmental Advocacy appealed that decision. The nonprofit argued the city didn't have enough information about potential air and noise pollution or greenhouse gas emissions. And it says the city did not consider the cumulative effects of other area projects. The appeals court agreed. It ordered the city of Faribault to either require an environmental impact statement or postpone the decision to get the additional information. I'm Kirstie Marone.
17: DFL Governor candidate Amy Klobuchar is out with a proposal aimed at addressing Minnesota's housing shortage. Klobuchar says the state should work with cities and counties to lift requirements that can add time and project expenses. The plan would also create incentives for communities to build more multifamily housing. The proposal is based on a bipartisan bill that came up short in the legislature.
19: And it may come down to requiring, but I'm starting as a fresh, right, when I get in there. So I first want to try to work with them so we can pass pass a bill, as you can say, as you say, it didn't pass before? And is there a way we can get to yes, so that we can create those kinds of incentives on a major housing bill to get this done?
17: Klobuchar, currently a U.S. senator, also wants to tap federal housing money to fund building new homes in greater Minnesota, and she hopes to ban price-fixing algorithms for renters. In Red Wing right now, cloudy 70 degrees, St. Cloud at 66, Hibbings at 64, the Twin Cities is at 69. 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
25: This is Morning Edition from NPR News. I'm Michelle Martin.
20: And I'm Leila Fadel. Apple is taking a big leap into the artificial intelligence era. The company announced a long-awaited overhaul of its digital assistant Siri on Monday. For more on Apple's annual developer conference, we turn to NPR tech correspondent John Ruwidge. Hey, John.
21: Good morning.
20: Good morning. So how is Siri going to be changing?
21: Well, the new and improved Siri is called Siri AI, so it's all right there in the name. Old Siri could only do basic tasks like setting timers, turning on a flashlight, maybe looking stuff up for you, and then providing some web links. This new AI-enabled Siri has much more functionality. You're going to be able to have a conversation with it, and it'll give answers like an AI chatbot. It can access other apps, say on your phone, look for stuff in your old text messages or emails, give you recommendations, analyze, even organize your photos. So it'll potentially be a substantial step up once it's available later this year.
20: John, it feels like Apple's a little late to the AI game here. I mean, they started talking about this version of Siri 2 years ago.
21: Yeah, Apple's been seen by some as falling behind in AI as chatbots like ChatGPT and Claude have taken the world by storm. Apple's senior vice president for software design, Craig Federighi, though, stood by Apple's approach in his remarks.
22: Some appear to be racing forward, seemingly pursuing AI for the sake of AI, without clear regard for the people, all of us, that it's ultimately meant to serve.
21: Apple is different, he says. You know, it's focused on usefulness and on privacy and safety. Those are two things that Apple won't compromise on. Apple's AI systems are going to run on your device, so your data isn't going elsewhere. In the same vein, the company also announced a raft of new protections for minors. So there are going to be enhanced parental controls over what apps and websites, for instance, kids can use, how long they can use them, and who they can communicate with. And Apple's doing this at a time of growing concern and high-profile lawsuits against a bunch of other tech companies about child safety online and AI.
20: What about the business strategy here?
21: Yeah, there's two interesting things to point out. One is that Apple is partnering with Google here. Its AI is based on Google's Gemini. This has been read by some as a sign that Apple couldn't pull it off on its own, couldn't get AI done on its own, but it might turn out to be a good move, actually. There's a lot of froth in the AI sector these days. Companies are making these gargantuan capital expenditure or CapEx investments without a clear path to profitability. To raise money, we're going to see some IPOs coming up. SpaceX is listing this week. OpenAI and Anthropic are planning huge listings later this year. Daniel Newman is CEO with the Futurum Group, a tech consultancy. He says that by partnering with Google, Apple gets top-tier AI without the heavy lift of developing it.
23: If they get it right, they're not committed to $500 billion of CapEx like some of these companies are. They're just paying rent to Google.
21: And Leila, the second thing to note from a business perspective is that what Apple's doing on AI is not just Siri, but it's embedding AI across its systems through what they call Apple Intelligence. The goal here seems to be to make consumer AI kind of invisible, like a seamless part of the Apple experience.
20: And what are you watching for from Apple in the coming months?
21: Well, we'll be watching to see if this AI rollout works as advertised. Also, Apple's getting new leadership in the fall when CEO Tim Cook steps down. He was actually pretty bullish about the company in his video remarks at the developer conference, his last one, saying the best is still ahead.
20: That's NPR tech correspondent John Ruwidge. Thank you, John.
21: You're welcome.
20: And to note, Apple and Google are financial supporters of NPR.
25: The national average for a gallon of regular gasoline has been falling for the last few weeks. AAA says that average is about $4.16. That is still more than a dollar more than it was before the U.S. and Israel started a war with Iran. Housing, food, and utilities are not cheap either. NPR's Jennifer Ludden checks in on the trade-offs people are making.
1: Middle school music teacher Matt Kiesel started a new job last year with a good pay raise. But then the cost of his hour-long commute from Mansfield, Ohio, doubled.
2: Spending about $125 a week just in gas to get to work and back.
1: He delivered pizza for a bit to make extra money, and he's ramped up his longtime side business, deep cleaning cars.
2: Usually for if I was saving for something or if I wanted to go on a trip or if I wanted to do, you know, X, Y, or Z. But recently it's been, well, okay, now I need to do this so that I can pay bills. So
1: Kiesel is glad summer break also means a financial break on the commute. And he's trying to get creative about cutting costs for next school year. He has siblings in Columbus, where his job is, and could stay over a night or two a week with them.
2: But then again, I'm away from my family and I'm away from my kids and my partner, and I don't want to have to do that.
1: He's also looking to swap out his SUV for an old hatchback with better gas mileage because he's not counting on prices coming down anytime soon.
2: You're like, oh, $379, I better fill up, you know, and then you think, wait a second, 3 or 4 months ago, you would have been, you know, laughing your way out of the gas station.
1: For some people, gas prices are making it hard to get to work at all.
3: Good morning. Thank you for calling 211. This is Alam.
1: Alam Bashir takes calls at the United Way helpline in Baltimore.
3: It's rough out there. A lot of people are not working. The people that are working, they're not making enough money.
1: In February, there was a one-time grant for people behind on their utility bills.
3: The day that that program went out, our system crashed because of how many people called us at the same time.
1: Recently, Bashir's gotten more callers struggling with gas prices. One woman said she'd not been able to go to work for 2 days and was afraid she'd lose her job if she missed a third.
3: Because, you know, she couldn't pay for her fuel for her car.
1: Bashir tried to get free bus tokens for the woman, but funding for that program had run out. In rural South Carolina, Mabel Lego and her husband are retirees on a fixed income. They moved there from New Jersey in January to be near their son and love exploring.
4: My husband and I like the walk. Different paths in different parks, we've had to cut back on that because of the price of gas.
1: They limit trips to save money, and they've put on hold plans to travel a lot in retirement. They really want to see the Pacific Northwest. The idea is to drive because her husband doesn't like to fly, but it's not happening with gas prices like now.
4: And we're running out of time. We're in our 70s. My husband's going to be 76. And at some point, you don't want to drive, you know, at a certain age.
1: They're doing everything they can think of to spend less. This year, they stopped eating beef altogether.
4: I go to the grocery store every week and I tell the checkout person, if I could stop eating, I'd be rich.
1: Even harder was cutting back on coffee.
4: It took a while to get used to that, let me tell you. But I have the one cup in the morning and then I switch to water or tea or something like that.
1: They're still feeling the pinch financially, she says, but getting used to that, too. Jennifer Ludden, NPR News.
6: Well, gas prices, the average price for gas in Minnesota today, just around $3.96. That's down about a penny from yesterday. And this is from AAA in Minnesota, the national average, $4.16. A week ago here in Minnesota, we were about $4.10 a gallon. Coming up here on the program, we're going to take a quick break for your local weather forecast. It includes showers and thunderstorms. And it could get pretty interesting here. We have a surge of heat and humidity intensifying over the region beneath some pretty zippy winds that are aloft. A pretty energetic air mass that's going to cause potential problems. Severe thunderstorms over much of North Dakota, eastern South Dakota, and then northwestern Minnesota after dark. They're going to march across the state. And we're going to go ahead and run down details for you right now. It's 6:42.
24: I'm Jeff Jones, a producer at NPR News. 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This vital mix of information is made possible by member contributions. Thank you.
6: Here's the regional weather forecast from NPR News. There's a heat advisory in effect this afternoon for parts of northeastern and north central Minnesota. Highs will be near 90, except near Lake Superior.
5: Highs there, lower 70s, lower 80s. For the metro area, patchy fog this morning giving way to sunshine by this afternoon, the high near 90. Tonight, rains likely with some thunder after midnight. Tomorrow, thunderstorms in the morning. Showers and thunderstorms are likely tomorrow afternoon in the metro area. Still hot tomorrow, high near 90. More rain tomorrow night.
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20: 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I'm Leila Fadel.
25: And I'm Michelle Martin. Good morning. The World Cup opening ceremony is this Friday, and most teams have been settling in at their base camps. But the Iranian national team has been forced to find a new camp south of the border in Tijuana. That is where NPR's Ader Peralta is. Hi, Ader.
9: Hey, Michelle.
25: So why is the Iranian team in Mexico?
9: I mean, look, what's happening here is extraordinary. It's the first time a World Cup host country is set to receive a country that it is fighting a war against. The U.S., Israel, and Iran are at war, and the U.S. said, fine, the Iranian national team can play in this tournament, but they can't spend their nights in the U.S. Last month, Mexico said they would be happy to host Iran here in Tijuana, that a local team, the Xolos, would give them space to train. Iran, which qualified for the World Cup more than a year ago, was supposed to train in Tucson, Arizona, but everything has been up in the air since Israel and the U.S. attacked Iran in February. The U.S. didn't even approve Iran's visas until Friday, and a few in the delegation, including the head of the federation, didn't get visas at all. And Iran isn't the only delegation facing tough treatment from the U.S. Just two examples. Iraq's team photographer was denied entry by the U.S., and over the weekend, a Somali referee, one of the best on the African continent, was also turned away over, quote, vetting concerns.
25: Well, but you've been in Tijuana following the Iranian team, right? What have you seen?
9: Here, it's a love fest. I was outside the team hotel yesterday, and there was a small group of people there. Sina Mogadam, an Iranian-American, drove from San Diego to see them. And as they came out of the hotel to head to practice, he had tears in his eyes. When he saw the team's coach, he shouted from behind a fence. And he's wishing them luck there, but then he also goes on to give the coach advice. He said, be hard on these kids. Tell them to pass the ball a lot more. I also spoke to Ahmed Giovanni, who said he tips his hat to this national team because they've been through a lot and they're still showing up to a hostile place to play.
10: No cualquier equipo hubiera aceptado y yo creo que ellos tienen el valor de hacerlo y qué bueno, la verdad, ojalá les vaya muy bien.
9: They're brave and he hopes they do well. And he says Iran's national team is now part of the Tijuana family and that the city has yet another home team to cheer on, he said.
25: Oh, so we've talked about the geopolitics being in the backdrop. Can you sense that where you are?
9: Yeah, you can feel it. The team got here early on Sunday, and the players got off the plane wearing pins that read #168, and that is a reference to an airstrike that killed 168 school children at the beginning of this conflict. Iran blames the U.S. for that strike. The U.S. hasn't acknowledged it. The team hotel is also surrounded by heavily armed Mexican National Guard. On Sunday, when the team arrived, the U.S. Border Patrol flew a helicopter low on the other side of the border. And look, the Mexican government prides itself on being non-aligned, but they're walking a tightrope here. U.S.-Mexican relations are tense, and now here is Mexico hosting a sports team representing an enemy of the United States. As one political analyst told me, this could easily become political fodder.
25: Okay, really briefly, can we talk about the soccer? Does Iran have a shot?
9: Well, you know, they're ranked number 20 in the world, so realistically, they don't have much of a chance. They'll advance beyond the group stage, but you know what? If this team does win, everyone here told me they would receive them with a big party.
25: All right. That is NPR's Ader Peralta reporting from Tijuana. Ader, thank you.
9: Thank you, Michelle.
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6: 6:48 here on a Tuesday morning edition. Interesting situation that we have in terms of the weather. I was talking about an energetic air mass that we're going to be dealing with, Sven Sundgaard. I mean, is that pretty accurate?
12: That's pretty accurate. Yeah, you add heat. And the most important thing, the higher dew points you can get in, the more energy potentially in an air mass. And we've certainly got that. Those higher dew points, though, leading to a little fog this morning across much of eastern Minnesota. So we'll burn through that, but it is going to be a hot one today. We also have an air quality alert, surface level ozone, central Minnesota into the Twin Cities here for the afternoon and evening hours. But yeah, temperatures will be close to 90 today, upper 80s to low 90s for much of the state, actually, with some low to mid 90s possible in the western part of the state. We have a heat advisory for northeastern Minnesota from noon.
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2: Twin Cities here in the early morning hours, maybe as early as 2 a.m., but we might have to wait as late as 5 or 6 in the morning, and we'll see if it can hold together that severe threshold. But western half of the state probably will see some severe weather here in the overnight hours.
3: So is the main event tomorrow in terms of severe weather?
2: That's when we probably have our better chance in the eastern part of Minnesota into western Wisconsin. So we'll have a midday break. It'll be steamy again, and then more storms develop probably just west of the Twin Cities or kind of on top of the Twin Cities in southeastern Minnesota. And the timing will matter. If it develops west of us, then the Twin Cities could see some of the stronger weather here. But if it develops on top of us, the severe threat will mainly be probably southeastern Minnesota into western Wisconsin. So we're going to be watching that timing very carefully. It's going to be dependent partly on what happens in the morning. If those storms move in and out earlier and clear out and we get hotter, then a better chance of those storms developing on top of us. But it could be a bumpy day regardless here for tomorrow.
3: And behind the front must be much more comfortable.
2: Much more comfortable. Dew points will drop into the 50s and even 40s by Thursday and Friday. Highs will be in the 70s Thursday into the weekend and much of next week. So prolonged break.
3: Thank you.
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5: From Marketplace, I'm Kimberly Adams. The Consumer Price Index, also known as CPI, for May comes out tomorrow. It measures how prices for some consumer goods change over time. But consumers aren't the only ones feeling squeezed by higher prices. The National Federation of Independent Business, or NFIB, released a new survey this morning, and it shows inflation is also a top concern for firms. Marketplace's Nancy Marshall-Ginzer joins me now live to talk about this. Good morning, Nancy.
7: Good morning.
5: So just how big of a problem is inflation for small companies?
7: Well, small business owners were asked about this in the survey, which is called the NFIB Small Business Optimism Index. 18% of them said inflation was their most important business problem, and that's the highest rate since December of 2024.
5: What are they paying more for? Like, did they talk about specific costs that are rising for them?
7: Yeah, many of them mentioned the price of fuel, especially companies involved in transportation. Almost a third say they're also paying their employees more. They're facing higher interest rates on their loans. A farmer in the survey complained about the high cost of seeds and fertilizer. And small business owners are also unhappy about the high cost of insurance, from car and property insurance to health insurance for workers.
5: How are small firms handling these increasing costs? Passing them on to customers?
7: In some cases, yes. More than a third of the business owners in the NFIB survey have raised their prices, and that's the highest reading since March of 2023, as we were coming out of the pandemic. One business quoted in the survey said its price hikes couldn't keep up with its rising costs. A construction company said the cost of everything it buys is up, but it hasn't increased its bid prices, and its earnings are down. So not surprisingly, around a third of the firms in the survey plan to hike their prices over the summer, and that will feed right into the CPI.
5: Thank you, Nancy.
7: You're welcome.
5: Many businesses, small and large, were frantic last September when President Trump announced a new $100,000 fee on visas for high-skilled foreign workers, H-1B visas. Well, on Monday, a federal judge in Boston gave a win to 20 states that sued against the policy, saying that the Trump administration overstepped its authority in imposing such a fee.

0: that it needs Congress to do it. The White House said in a statement it was confident the order will be reversed on appeal. Let's do the numbers. The FTSE in London is down 0.2%. Dow, S&P, and NASDAQ futures are up in the 2 to 0.8% range, with the Dow future up 92 points, and the 10-year Treasury yield is down at 4.55%. Now, a lot can happen in a day when it comes to the economy and all its moving parts, from workplace culture to markets. We've got you covered here on the Morning Report, and in the evening, you can find our Marketplace programs on public radio, in your podcast feeds, or at marketplace.org.
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0: We learned last week that the U.S. economy added another 35,000 jobs in healthcare in the month of May, which continues a strong hiring trend. But local economies can miss out on that if their hospitals close, which happened to the town of Thomasville, Alabama, almost 2 years ago. Nicole Stinson is director of the public library there, which also serves as a career readiness center. While visiting the library a couple of weeks ago, I asked her what it was like when the hospital was still open.
2: It was great. I know this facility, my youngest son, it came in handy when he had an emergency. He was probably, I think, two, and he's actually in there today in my office. I told him to hide. Easton.
3: Oh, hi.
2: daycare called. He had just started running a fever, and I needed to come get him. So I immediately left, went and got him. His fever was rising. Got him in the car seat. We were headed back home, and I noticed his eyes were open, but he was not responsive because I was trying to talk to him, make sure he was okay. So I immediately did a U-turn, went straight to the hospital, and that was probably one of the scariest things because he was not.
3: I can tell you're shaking a little bit just retelling the story. That must have been terrifying.
2: So that was probably one of the hardest things I've ever done, is carry his limp body into the ER.
3: So sorry. That sounds awful.
2: And he was in that seizure for over 45 minutes, even after the medicine they gave him to come out of it.
3: Did they tell you what might have happened if you'd had to delay care?
2: We didn't talk about that.
3: Didn't want to know.
2: Because it was already, it was already very stressful.
3: Yeah. Well, I'm glad that the hospital was there then.
2: Me too.
3: Your friends, family members who've needed emergency care since then, what have you heard from them?
2: So a lot of what we do is you end up calling somebody or texting somebody that is a nurse. And so actually one of my employees, he's a minor, but his dad is a nurse. And his dad, I have called him to stitch us up when we think something is wrong. And that's pretty common. One of the local nurse practitioners, I text him anytime there's something a little bit more serious. And they've kind of stepped up.
3: That's wild, though. It's sort of like at-home healthcare.
2: Yeah, which, I mean, they're not, I guess, advertising it. Mm-hmm. But yeah, when they are there for their friends and family.
0: That was Nicole Stinson, director of the Thomasville Public Library. 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
5: Here's the regional weather forecast from NPR News. There's a heat advisory in effect this afternoon for parts of northeastern and north central Minnesota. Highs will be near 90, except near Lake Superior. Highs there, lower 70s, lower 80s. For the metro area, patchy fog this morning giving way to sunshine by this afternoon, the high near 90. Tonight, rains likely with some thunder after midnight. Tomorrow, thunderstorms in the morning. Showers and thunderstorms are likely tomorrow afternoon in the metro area. Still hot tomorrow, high near 90. More rain tomorrow night.
6: I'm Annie Baxter. I'm part of the team of editors here at NPR News. I work with reporters all over the state in cities like Rochester, Moorhead, and Duluth. 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Thank you.
5: Primary elections in four states today may signal the future for the Republican and Democratic parties and again test the power of President Trump's endorsement. I'm Kathy Werzer. It's Tuesday, June 9th. This is Morning Edition. Coming up this hour, Trump is attacking California's mail-in voting system while election experts think it might do it again in November. California's Attorney General worries about other ways the president could interfere. Fargo, North Dakota will elect a mayor today. Severe weather is possible tonight. It was on this date in 1979 when then Minnesota Governor Al Quie called out the National Guard to protect truck drivers who continued to work during a nationwide strike. Today's birthdays include actor Michael J. Fox, who's 65, actor Natalie Portman turns 45. It's 7:01, and the news is next.
7: Live from NPR News in Washington, I'm Corva Coleman. The Pentagon says a U.S. military helicopter went down near the Strait of Hormuz yesterday. Two crew members were safely rescued. U.S. Central Command disclosed the information this morning. President Trump confirmed it last night. NPR's Greg Myrie reports U.S. forces are in the area enforcing a U.S. naval blockade.
8: The two crew members in the Apache helicopter crashed as they were patrolling near the coast of Oman and not far from the Strait of Hormuz. U.S. Central Command said they were rescued in the early hours of Tuesday, about 2 hours after the crash. Both are in stable condition. The military statement said the cause was under investigation. There have been no reports of hostilities in that area. U.S. forces are operating close to the strait, but generally not inside it, to enforce the U.S. blockade of ships going to or from Iranian ports. Iran is enforcing its own blockade. Few oil tankers or other commercial ships are passing through the Gulf due to the dueling blockades. Greg Myrie, NPR News, Tel Aviv.
7: A federal judge has overturned President Trump's $100,000 fee for H-1B visas. NPR's Sergio Martinez-Beltran reports the visas are given to highly skilled foreign workers in the U.S.
9: Boston federal judge Leo Sorokin ruled the $100,000 fee constituted a tax, something the president has no authority to implement. Before, the cost of H-1B visa petitions ranged from $960 to about $7,500. This ruling gives relief to employers, although the White House has said it will appeal. This lawsuit was filed by 20 states, including California. They argued the fee would impede their ability to hire teachers for their primary and secondary schools, exacerbating existing teacher shortages. They also said it would lead to a decline in medical workers. Sergio Martinez Beltran, NPR News, Austin, Texas.
7: Health Secretary Robert F. Kennedy Jr. says future doctors will now need stronger knowledge of nutrition-based medicine before they can obtain a license to practice. NPR's Maria Godoy reports it's part of Kennedy's push to get medical schools to teach more about nutrition.
10: Kennedy announced the change at a press conference Monday. He said nutrition will now account for about 15% of the content on the three-step medical licensing exams that medical students are required to take in the U.S.
11: That means nutrition will no longer sit at the margins of medical education. It will shape what students learn, what physicians master, what licensing boards assess, and ultimately how patients receive care.
10: The groups that agreed to the plan include the National Board of Medical Examiners and the National Board of Osteopathic Medical Examiners. Maria Godoy, NPR News.
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13: For NPR News in the Twin Cities, I'm Phineas Pope. City crews broke ground yesterday on street reconstruction at George Floyd Square in South Minneapolis. The project has been years in the making and is still sparking frustrations with some local residents. Julia Johnson lives down the street. She said she's frustrated with the city's communication about the project.
14: They put up the road closure sign less than a week in advance. They didn't have answers to any of my questions about, well, where does my son's bus come? And then I got a no parking sign in front of my house. That was unexpected because I don't live on the area that they told me was being worked on.
13: Johnson said she was sad to see construction moving forward after some residents said they did not want the city disrupting the community memorial. The project is reconstructing streets that will eventually reopen to traffic with space set aside for memorials to George Floyd. Chisago County workers, represented by Teamsters Local 320, have been on strike for 40 days. Representatives for workers and the county say their respective bargaining committees last met on May 23rd. The employees are divided into two groups, health and human services workers and government-centered professionals. Chase Burnham is Chisago County Administrator. He says county services have been maintained.
15: We prioritize life and safety needs above all else. We still have approximately about 40 staff that are working in health and human services. So Teamsters represents 170, but not all 170 are striking. So there are still active services every day that are happening.
13: Burnham says Chisago County has hired remote contract workers to help with health and human services work. An Annunciation family is condemning the gaming platform Roblox for a simulation modeled after the 2012 shooting at Sandy Hook Elementary School. Faven Gerezgeher has more.
16: The Connecticut Attorney General recently announced it's investigating Roblox for harming children, in part for the Sandy Hook game. The company says on social media that it removed the simulation on February 6 and has a zero-tolerance policy for such reenactments. But Minneapolis couple Harry and Leah Kaiser want to ensure nothing similar appears again. Their daughter was injured in the mass shooting at Annunciation Catholic Church and school last summer. They said it's, quote, heartbreaking to see such tragedies recreated on the platform. The Kaisers are calling on Roblox to implement stronger guardrails against violent content and to comply with any investigations. I'm Faven Gerezgeher.
13: Sunny today. Expect highs in the upper 80s and mid-90s, lower 70s and 80s near Lake Superior. 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
18: 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I'm Leila Fadel.
19: And I'm Michelle Martin. Good morning. Los Angeles Mayor Karen Bass has her November opponent, Progressive City Council member Nithya Raman. In a few minutes, we'll look into the University of Virginia's crystal ball for more on the L.A. mayor's race and new primaries today in Maine, Nevada, North Dakota, and South Carolina. But we will start with details on those primaries.
18: In Maine, Democrats are gearing up for a competitive Senate race. Nevada and South Carolina voters are picking their nominees for governor.
19: NPR's Sage Miller is following those races, and she's with us now. Good morning.
20: Good morning.
19: So let's start with that Maine Senate race. How important is this seat for Democrats?
20: Yeah, this is really important. It's quite a big deal. If Democrats have any chance at winning the Senate majority in November, picking up Maine is all but necessary. That requires flipping the seat away from Republican Senator Susan Collins. She's held the position for 30 years, largely because of her more moderate stance on the Hill. She isn't a Trump loyalist, but she is still a Republican, which means the president's unpopularity nationally and in the state could hurt her. But she's been here before. She's won many competitive elections. And like I said, Democrats want this seat. They need this seat. So they are trying to pick a candidate that can win it.
19: And it looks like that candidate will be Graham Plattner. Is he still expected to win, even with all these controversies around his personal behavior that have emerged in the past few weeks?
20: It would be very surprising if he didn't win. That's because no other Democrat is really going against him. Plattner is a combat veteran turned oyster farmer. He's a political newcomer, and he's had to answer a lot about his past since launching his campaign less than a year ago. Most recently, the New York Times published a story where Plattner's previous romantic partners described him as toxic and as a person who does not respect women. Plattner spoke to our colleagues at Maine Public, saying he believes these stories serve as a distraction away from the political movement he is building. He also told Maine Public he doesn't think his past will haunt him at the primary ballot box because voters know he's not the same man.
19: Okay, so let's move to South Carolina now. Republicans are picking their nominee for governor. Is there a front runner?
20: There isn't. And there are five Republican candidates on the ballot. But there is only one Trump-endorsed candidate. The president is backing Lieutenant Governor Pamela Evett. She's a longtime Trump supporter. And on the other hand, Congresswoman Nancy Mace is also vying for the nomination. She's a member of the Freedom Caucus in Washington, which just translates to she is also very conservative. But Mace gained the ire of Trump after she pushed to release the Epstein files. And this is another test of how much weight the president's endorsement carries. And there is also a chance voters won't know who the nominee is by the end of the night. The race will head to a runoff if no candidate can secure 50% plus one of the vote.
19: Okay, now to Nevada, where Democrats are going to pick their nominee to challenge the Republican governor.
20: Voters will be picking between a more establishment candidate, Attorney General Aaron Ford, or a more left-leaning progressive candidate, County Commissioner Alexis Hill. And here is why that is important. Nevada is a case study of where Democrats in swing states are. That signals to the National Party what kind of Democratic leadership can win in these tough, high-stake races and places. Democrats believe they have a shot at winning the office. That's because Trump is pretty unpopular in Nevada at the moment. Tourism is down in a state that really relies on it. Gas is expensive. The war in Iran is unpopular. His immigration and tariff policies aren't boding well. And all of that is making it harder for Republican Nevada Governor Joe Lombardo to keep his job in November.
19: That's NPR's Sage Miller. Sage, thank you.
20: Thank you.
18: Let's get some analysis from J. Miles Coleman. He's the associate editor of Sabatow's Crystal Ball at the University of Virginia's Center for Politics. Good morning and welcome to the program.
1: Sure. Thank you guys so much for having me.
18: So before we get to today's primaries, I want to start with California, which is still counting results a week after Election Day. How did California's open primary system affect the L.A. mayor's race, which has now been called by the AP?
1: Yeah, sure. So California is kind of notorious for drawing this whole process out. But basically in California and in Los Angeles, everyone runs on the same ballot. You know, it's a nonpartisan election. But even with the Democratic vote, you know, split up between several candidates, it looks like the top two are going to be Democrats. You know, something we were warning about going into this election is generally the Republican vote in California, you know, was more straightforward in terms of the kind of candidates that they were backing, you know, et cetera. So we were warning of a red mirage. Basically, the results were going to look better for the Republicans at first. Democrats who were kind of sitting on their ballots, waiting to decide between this race and the governor's race, et cetera, where they had a lot of options, were going to be a little later to turn in their ballots. And that's more or less exactly what we saw as the results were counted. The Republican, a guy named Spencer Pratt, got a lot of media attention on right-wing outlets. But the problem is usually Republicans only get about a quarter of the vote in Los Angeles, and that's about where he was.
18: And that's sort of what played out then. I want to turn to Maine, a really important Senate race there that could hold the key to who controls the Senate come November. And that is where Graham Plattner has really electrified Democratic voters with his tax the uber rich, Medicare for all, anti-establishment message. But he's also been dogged by controversy about his past, his personal life. But despite that, he's expected to win the nomination, the Democratic nomination in Maine. What does that say to you about what Democratic voters want in Maine and beyond?
1: Yeah, well, it's kind of interesting with Plattner. It seems like, you know, his personal life is all out there. You know, almost every day there's a new scandal. You know, I forget his name, but I remember about 10 years ago, there was also a candidate for president who every time he was in a controversy, you know, he kept going up. So, you know, but I think there's a general attitude among the Democratic primary electorate that in some cases, or in a lot of cases, they aren't willing to defer to their leadership sometimes, that they see as, you know, not adequately pushing back against Trump. I think for, you know, for as much controversy as Plattner has had, you know, I think that's something he's tapped into. He's tried to position himself as, you know, okay, well, we might respect Senator Susan Collins, but, you know, at the end of the day, she's going to vote with Donald Trump when it matters. You know, I'm not.
18: Yeah, he's tapped into this sort of anti-establishment feeling among Democratic voters. But can he win in the general, given his past? I mean, I interviewed him recently for NPR's Newsmakers, and he talked about how voters don't care about what he called gossip and headlines. They care about the issues. I mean, but will that work in the general, given all this baggage?
1: Yeah, you know, it's you know, one kind of parallel I've been making to this race is in my state of Virginia last year, the candidate for attorney general was a guy named Jay Jones, who shortly before the election, there were these texts revealed that he had talked about doing violent things to his peers, and he still won the election because in a Democratic-leaning year, Virginia, like Maine, is a blue state, and that kind of partisanship was enough to carry him over. So that's what maybe some of the proponents of Plattner would be hoping for, that in this type of environment, just the anti-Trump sentiment might kind of paper over any personal issues.
18: J. Miles Coleman at the University of Virginia's Center for Politics, thank you so much.
1: Sure, thank you.
19: Federal officials have confirmed 3 new cases of New World screwworm in Texas cattle, bringing the state's total to 5 in less than a week. The parasite was eradicated from the United States decades ago. Now scientists and ranchers are racing to contain it. Texas Public Radio's Brian Kirkpatrick reports.
3: Agriculture Secretary Brooke Rollins visited a USDA livestock insect lab in Kerrville, about 65 miles from San Antonio, on Monday. She says Texas is entering what she called a new phase in the battle against screwworm.
21: We're just at the beginning of this now new phase of the battle with it on our side of the border, but we will be watching very, very closely.
3: The latest detections involve a calf, a goat, and a dog found in different parts of Texas. New World screwworm is a flesh-eating parasite whose larvae feed on living tissue. Texas is home to the nation's largest cattle industry, making the outbreak a major concern for ranchers and agricultural officials. Rollins stressed that the outbreak does not pose a food safety risk. To prevent the pest from spreading, federal and state agencies have established quarantine zones and will start releasing sterile flies this week. These flies mate with wild screwworms but produce no offspring, helping suppress the population. But it will take a while. Currently, all sterile flies are imported.
21: Our goal is to have enough sterile flies deployed and out into Texas and wherever else this happens to be before the next summer season pops up.
3: San Antonio rancher and Texas A&M Regent John Bellinger, whom President Trump recently appointed as a senior advisor on screwworm preparedness, says expanding sterile fly production will be crucial.
22: There's a lot of research going on. We hope it works. We hope we can come up with something. But the obvious is we need more sterile flies.
3: Michael Schmoyer, Associate Administrator of the USDA's Animal and Plant Health Inspection Service, says containing the outbreak will depend in part on ranchers and animal owners voluntarily reporting suspected cases.
23: You want this to get over quicker? Have people report. Ask people to report. Beg people to report. That's what we need.
3: Governor Greg Abbott has declared a state of emergency for all 254 counties in Texas. For NPR News, I'm Brian Kirkpatrick in Kerrville, Texas.
6: 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Coming up, it's the Minnesota Connection. 10 full minutes of Minnesota news and, of course, your forecast. 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
0: Hi, I'm Neil Kirksall. As news happens, we connect with the people who are closest to the story. We've done it for more than 50 years now. So join me and Chris Howden on As It Happens weeknights at 10 on NPR News.
2: Here's the regional weather forecast from NPR News. There's a heat advisory in effect this afternoon for parts of northeastern and north central Minnesota. Highs will be near 90, except near Lake Superior. Highs there, lower 70s, lower 80s. For the metro area, patchy fog this morning giving way to sunshine by this afternoon, the high near 90. Tonight, rain's likely with some thunder after midnight. Tomorrow, thunderstorms in the morning. Showers and thunderstorms are likely tomorrow afternoon in the metro area. Still hot tomorrow, high near 90. More rain tomorrow night.
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25: I'm Kathy Werzer with Minnesota Public Radio News. Thanks for joining us. The city of Columbia Heights will no longer use automated cameras that snap photos of vehicle license plates. Last night, the city council voted to end their contract with Flock Safety. That's a public safety technology company that provided a dozen cameras, which have been used by the city since 2024 for solving crimes and missing person cases. Back in May, the city's police department and mayor, along with officials from Anoka County, held a public meeting about their contract with Flock, but were met with such blowback, they decided to remove the cameras entirely. Here to tell us more is the mayor of Columbia Heights, Amada Marquis-Simula. Mayor, welcome.
26: Good morning. Thank you.
25: Thanks for taking the time. I know it's early. I understand your city's been using these cameras since 2024. You had already taken down some of the cameras. And as many folks know, Columbia Heights had heavy immigration enforcement action this winter. Do you think the outcry was in part fueled by what happened?
26: Oh, absolutely. Absolutely. With all that happened, people have just been so much more engaged. And then looking into all the different ways, there's just been such harsh federal overreach. And this is one of those ways.
25: Do you know, was any of the data used for immigration enforcement actions?
26: The information surely points to that. You know, we don't have the data from the federal investigations or from federal immigration officers, but definitely there is a track record of people being harassed and targeted from this information.
25: The Anoka County Sheriff's Department officials at that town hall meeting I mentioned had said they found great value in using the license plate data in solving crimes. And a spokesperson for the company says when these cameras are removed, public safety moves backward. Do you have any regrets in taking away a tool from your officers? Might some crimes be harder to solve without the cameras?
26: Absolutely. It has been a very valuable tool. And at the same time, the data just points to too many risks. And we've heard from far more community members worried about this, the surveillance of this and who's going to be able to access this data without having, basically a track record and accountability of who's using the information. Our police department and our IT department really has locked down that information as much as possible, yet there's still too many unknowns. So unfortunately, even though it's a really great tool and it's been so valuable, we just really need to pause it for our community and see if other companies or a Flock can improve their security even more. But at this time, it's not something that seems that it's going to be of enough value with this risk.
25: Did you have initial concerns about the use of these cameras at all?
26: No, not really. It seemed like, and it has been used, I'm sure, in our police department and our close partners. to solve crimes and to not be looking up people or tracking people who are not criminals. But, you know, people who are constitutional observers, those are not criminals. And we want to make sure that no one else is being targeted from this, you know, or people that appear to be immigrants, you know, that have black or brown skin or have different different last names than, you know, sort of European last names. We don't want anyone else being targeted for other reasons.
25: Could you work with Flock in a different capacity, or just is this something you just don't want to deal with at this point?
26: At this time, no, canceling it is the right move for us. And so I say pause as in more pause about the technology itself. You know, technology is moving so fast. I'm sure that there's going to be a better solution that works for our community more. And, you know, it's not just happening in Columbia Heights. There are cities all across the country that have these concerns that have canceled their contracts as well. But we still do need a tool like this. So I believe there's going to be something is going to have to come forward that's going to reflect what the community needs and how we can prevent a federal overreach like we saw this past winter.
25: All right. Mayor, I appreciate your time this morning. Thank you so very much.
26: Absolutely. Thank you and good morning.
25: Good morning to you as well. Have a good day. Mayor of Columbia Heights, Amada Marquez-Simula, has been with us. Fargo voters are choosing a new mayor and two other city commissioners today. Some major issues in this year's campaign include the city's budget, trust in government, and affordability. It's also Fargo's first election since the city was forced by the North Dakota legislature to stop using a new form of voting and go back to the old way. Harshan Rattenpaul has more.
7: In 2020, Fargo made history as the first city in the country to elect its officials using something called approval voting. Instead of just choosing one candidate on the ballot, voters could select as many as they want. It's basically a thumbs up or a thumbs down. And the person with the most votes wins.
9: I, as a voter, do not need to sit down and stare at my ballot and worry about, quote unquote, throwing my vote away.
7: That's Jed Limke. He founded a group called Reform Fargo that spearheaded the approval voting movement after crowded city elections produced some strange results.
9: We were getting winners elected to the city commission and otherwise, where 4 out of 5 voters didn't vote for them.
7: Under approval voting, the winner would be the candidate that most people approve of, rather than someone who a smaller group picks as their favorite. That also helps solve the problem of vote splitting. Here's Andrew Eggers, an expert on electoral systems and a professor at the University of Chicago.
10: If you have an election where there's like 3 Democrats and 1 Republican running against each other, then the problem is that, you know, the Democrats could split Democrat supporters kind of evenly, and you can end up with the Republican winning, even though there's a big majority of voters who want a Democrat to win. And of course, it could go the other way around, too.
7: When approval voting was put on the ballot in 2018, more than 63% of voters in Fargo supported it, and it's been used in 3 city elections since. But last year, North Dakota state legislators banned it. Republican State Representative Ben Koppelman was one of the primary sponsors.
11: Approval voting is actually the worst and the most unequal types of voting because it doesn't say who we all have an overlapping third choice on. It says my third choice, you might think is my first choice because I gave him the same weight because I voted, you know, however many times.
7: He says under approval voting, a candidate can win without being anyone's favorite and by just being sort of okay to everyone. To him, that leads to electing, quote, vanilla and unprincipled candidates.
11: And so it ends up electing candidates that pander to the middle, that kind of couch or hide what their real beliefs are.
7: So now, as Fargo gears up for today's elections and future elections using a more traditional voting method, what can voters expect to change? Eggers, the University of Chicago professor, says voters now have to do a lot more research and guesswork to make sure they don't throw away their vote on an unpopular candidate or hand the election to the other party.
10: And they need to make sure that there aren't 3 of one party against one of another in the first place, you know, so see people drop out, or the voters have to figure out on their own, okay, now we have 3 guys on our side, 1 on the other side. We need to figure out which one to organize behind. So it kind of asks for more coordination to happen before the election or during the election by the voters.
7: This year's election is pretty crowded, he says. There are 5 candidates for mayor. It's a nonpartisan position, but broadly speaking, 2 candidates are conservative, 2 are liberal, and 1 is a moderate. So there's a lot of political strategizing voters have to do ahead of electing Fargo's next mayor. It's not just about who they like anymore, it's also about who they think can win. I'm Harshan Ratanpal, NPR News, Fargo.
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25: 2 rounds of severe weather are possible. The first one's tonight. Our friends around Fergus Falls, Fargo-Moorhead, Roseau, War Road, the Dakotas, under enhanced risk. Level 3 out of 5 for severe weather. And we're talking about storms moving in from the Dakotas late tonight after midnight and then zipping across western Minnesota, central Minnesota, western Wisconsin early tomorrow morning. Timing of that, about midnight to 6 a.m. And then more severe weather is possible tomorrow. Details coming up with Sven in the next half hour at 7:30.
13: Live from NPR News in Washington, I'm Dave Mattingly. Senate primaries in Maine and South Carolina are among today's election contests in 4 states. Primaries are also being held in North Dakota and Nevada. 5 candidates are seeking their party's gubernatorial nomination in Nevada, including Republican incumbent Joe Lombardo. But Lucia Starbuck with member station KUNR says fewer voters in the state link themselves to any one political party.
14: More voters are registered nonpartisan than any other. They're part of a growing electorate nationwide who are tired of parties and looking at individual candidates. In recent elections, Nevadans have split the ticket. But this race will likely come down to national politics, says University of Nevada, Reno, political science associate professor Jeremy Gelman.
15: When Nevada voters are thinking about how they want to express their political will, they're going to use this top of the ballot race to get at, are they happy with the direction of the state, the country, how they feel about the president?
14: Some top issues are data centers, gas prices, and healthcare costs. For NPR News, I'm Lucia Starbuck in Reno.
13: U.S. Central Command says 2 pilots aboard an Army attack helicopter have been rescued after their Apache went down near the Strait of Hormuz. Neither was injured. Separately, President Trump says he believes a deal to end the war with Iran could be reached within 2 or 3 days. This is NPR News.
16: For NPR News in the Twin Cities, I'm Phineas Pope. A new congressional report dissects internal problems that could have allowed fraud to fester in Minnesota-run programs. NPR's Peter Cox.
17: The 200-page report by the U.S. House Committee on Oversight and Government Reform retraces fraud in nutrition and Medicaid programs and what was done about it. The report is based on documents and interviews with current and former officials in Governor Tim Walz's administration. It concludes warning signs were missed, authority to cut off payments adequately was not used, and employees who sought to act were silenced. The report includes recommendations that states implement tighter controls to prevent fraud, some of which Minnesota legislators adopted in recent years. Walz is not seeking a new term, but the report could be ammunition in other Minnesota political races, including for Attorney General, U.S. Senate, and the legislature. I'm Peter Cox.
16: Air quality in the Twin Cities and much of central Minnesota may reach unhealthy levels this afternoon and evening. The Minnesota Pollution Control Agency has issued an air quality alert from noon to 9 p.m. for the metro area, extending northwest to St. Cloud, Sauk Center, and Little Falls. Air quality in the alert area may reach the orange category. That means it's unhealthy for sensitive groups. Like other alerts for the past few weeks, the concern today is for ground-level ozone that forms on warm, dry days when sunshine reacts with pollutants in the air. Airline catering workers at the Minneapolis-St. Paul International Airport say a new company protocol is making their jobs more dangerous. Ellie Roth reports.
27: Catering truck drivers and other employees at LSG Sky Chefs say management told them last year that trucks would be staffed by 1 driver instead of 2. The practice is known as single operator catering, or SOC. The workers' union says an employee was seriously injured at MSP last year after the switch to single operator catering. Drivers like Hap Captain Will DeGerges say the new policy has made them feel less safe at work.
1: I know that his accident would not have happened if it was not for SOC. They all talk about safety, but they care about the safety of the aircraft and then delays, not about the safety of us.
27: On Monday, workers gathered with Attorney General Keith Ellison and union leaders to urge the company to end the policy. I'm Ellie Roth.
16: And I'm Phineas Pope. 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
3: It's Morning Edition from NPR News. I'm Leila Fadel.
18: And I'm Michelle Martin. Good morning. The L.A. mayor's ballot in the fall is set between two Democrats. Los Angeles City Councilwoman Nithya Raman will face incumbent Mayor Karen Bass, that according to the Associated Press.
3: The results are coming in almost a week after Election Day in California. President Trump claims taking that long to call races is evidence of fraud. He stormed out of an NBC interview over the weekend when host Kristen Welker pushed back. Local election officials say they are doing their best in a state that prioritizes making it easy to cast a ballot.
18: NPR voting correspondent Miles Parks is here to talk us through a situation that could be a preview of November's midterms. Good morning, Miles.
19: Hi, Michelle.
18: So as we just said, President Trump says there is fraud. He didn't present any evidence of that. So let me just ask, why is it taking so long to count in California?
19: So there are a couple reasons, but the biggest one comes back to the timing of when voters return their vote-by-mail ballots. It takes a bit more time for officials to process vote-by-mail ballots compared to in-person votes. They have to deal with scanning barcodes, removing the ballots from envelopes, getting them ready to check the signatures, for instance, to verify identity. That is the case everywhere, all over the country. But in California, we see this rush of voters, roughly a quarter of the electorate, that return their mail ballots on Election Day. So all that work can't even begin until after voting is completed. California election expert Kim Alexander coined that sort of logjam the pig in the python effect, because it takes a while to work through all of those votes.
18: So that seems pretty straightforward, but President Trump's response plays into one of his preferred narratives, which is that elections where he doesn't get what he wants are stolen.
19: Yes, and part of that is because we saw a similar dynamic play out in this L.A. mayor's race as what happened to Trump in 2020, where Trump's preferred candidate looked like he was going to advance to the general election as the first votes were counted, but then ended up falling behind as more mail ballots were counted. Trump posted about this a lot, and we saw a number of other Republicans and influencers jump in as well. Elon Musk, Ron DeSantis. Here's Speaker of the House Mike Johnson talking to CNN's Manu Raju.
20: Some of these efforts are so diabolical and so far upstream that it's impossible to prove. But I think everybody knows instinctively something is wrong here.
19: Even for Republicans who have not gone full bore into Trump's stolen election narratives, they've been bashing California. It's just a pretty low-risk way to score political points.
18: What are you taking away from all this as you look ahead to the midterms?
19: I mean, every single election expert I talk to expects Trump to follow this exact same playbook in November if he does not like the way results are coming in. You can sort of imagine a scenario where control of the U.S. House rests on a few competitive districts in California. We're waiting on those results for up to a week, just like we are right now. That could be a potentially dangerous time. I was talking to Tammy Patrick, though. She's the chief programs officer for the National Association of Election Officials, and she said voters should look at this another way, as extra motivation to tune out the noise and just show up.
21: If this meant nothing, no one would be doing all the things they're doing to try and make it more difficult. It would be ignored, but it's not being ignored.
19: Every election will leave some people sad at the result, Patrick said, but the U.S. needs to get back to a place where that doesn't automatically mean questioning the election's legitimacy.
18: That is NPR's Miles Parks. Miles, thank you.
19: Thank you.
3: After the president's allegations of voter fraud in California, where ballots are still being counted, we called up California Attorney General Rob Bunta. What do you make of the president's comments?
22: Truly embarrassing. Unhinged, wild-eyed, dangerous, reckless, desperate, and a simple question about what's your evidence for the bold claim you've made? He has none.
3: With the midterm elections coming up, Bunta is gearing up for more election-related disinformation, some of which is coming from other government officials.
0: Bill Assaly, LA's top federal prosecutor, announced on X that his office is conducting multiple electoral fraud investigations. What's your reaction to that?
22: My reaction is every count, recount, hand count, audit, and court case has demonstrated there is no widespread voter fraud. It is very unfortunate that we're in a place now where people disregard inconvenient facts, manufacture their own facts. You know, the candidate running for mayor who just got surpassed by another candidate, Mr. Pratt.
0: You're referring to Spencer Pratt, who's running for mayor and has just been surpassed for that second spot.
22: Yes, he's suggesting that some of the votes that went to his opponent who surpassed him belong to homeless individuals. So misinformation and disinformation abounds. It's irresponsible and dangerous, especially for those who propagate it knowingly or without doing some critical thinking of their own.
0: What are you and other state officials doing to counter this misinformation, disinformation?
22: The best counter to misinformation and disinformation is calling it out, confronting it, providing the facts that show that it's demonstrably false. So I immediately went to my own platforms to share how Trump is lying. The facts rebut everything and contradict everything that he said. And it's important that he be called out for it because it's wrong and it's not true. I'm worried about what he might do. Will he deploy the military? Will he deploy ICE to the polls? Will he interfere with the U.S. Postal Service in the November election and the vote-by-mail ballots that move through the U.S. Postal Service? All those things are possible. And they rest on this lie, this fabrication that there's widespread voter fraud. So the danger is the action that follows the lie. And we're prepared. We've been tabletopping, preparing our response, our action for each of those scenarios.
0: Well, how much of this stems from just a lack of understanding of the election process, how votes are counted, why it sometimes takes a long time? I mean, in California, you don't get the results the next day, right? I mean, have state officials maybe relied too much on the idea that voters should just trust the process instead of pulling back the curtain and explaining more often how it all works, especially given the polling that shows how many Americans don't have trust in the process?
22: I think there is a degree of not full understanding of how the process works. And I think a good antidote to that is transparency, openness. And here, the LA County Registrar of Voters is completely transparent. You can go online right now and look at the live stream of the vote counting. You can go visit the Registrar of Voters as they're counting ballots to take a look around. The light of day is shining bright on the operations of the vote counting in LA County. But some don't want to understand. And Trump has basically taken the position that if he wins, or the person that he supports wins, the election was fair. If he lost, or the person he supported lost, it was rigged. And that's just not right. And that's dangerous, and it's unbecoming of a president of the United States.
0: Attorney General of California, Rob Bunta, thank you so much for your time.
22: Thank you so much for yours. Thanks for having me.
2: Kudos to the League of Women Voters of Minnesota. They have a website set up where it's elections 411. I mean, just how elections work, just a basic introduction. It's actually pretty interesting when you go through this whole thing and you scroll through it. If you'd like to see it and read it, it's at lwvmn.org/elections411. Looks like it's going to be a hot, humid day today. There's some fog in northern Minnesota. I'm not exactly surprised with the fog in Duluth at this hour, where it's 60 degrees, fog on the range as well. Fog down around Austin and Albert Lea, where it's 66 degrees, and there is a touch of fog in the air in the Twin Cities, where it's 70. So kind of muggy. Heat advisories in effect this afternoon for parts of northeastern and north-central Minnesota, which is a bit unusual. Details on that forecast coming up next.
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2: Here's the regional weather forecast from NPR News. There's a heat advisory in effect this afternoon for parts of northeastern and north central Minnesota. Highs will be near 90.
25: except near Lake Superior. Highs there, lower 70s, lower 80s. For the metro area, patchy fog this morning, giving way to sunshine by this afternoon, the high near 90. Tonight, rains likely with some thunder after midnight. Tomorrow, thunderstorms in the morning. Showers and thunderstorms are likely tomorrow afternoon in the metro area. Still hot tomorrow, high near 90. More rain tomorrow night.
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11: I'm Angela Davis. It's been 5 months since the peak of the immigration crackdown in Minnesota. At 9, I'll talk with leaders of two frontline organizations about what they learned and what comes next.
3: It's Morning Edition from NPR News. I'm Leila Fadel.
18: And I'm Michelle Martin. A Knicks sweep. To my fellow New Yorkers, I take no pleasure in saying, forget about it. Victor Wembanyama helped the San Antonio Spurs win Game 3 of the NBA Finals, 115-111. President Trump was there at Madison Square Garden, the first sitting president to attend an NBA Finals game. Albert Samaha was also there covering the finals for the Washington Post, and he is with us now to tell us what happened. Albert, good morning.
12: Good morning. Thanks so much for having me.
18: So the Knicks had a 13-game winning streak, one of the longest ever in the postseason. What happened?
12: You know, every game this series has been so close, coming down to just a couple of shots at the end, and this time the shots fell for the Spurs. They didn't for the Knicks, and I think the Spurs probably just had a little bit more desperation after dropping the first two games.
18: So after the game, Knicks coach Mike Brown talked about the disparity in free throw attempts between the teams. How much of a factor was that?
12: It was a bit of a factor. I think, you know, that's always kind of the first thing coaches go to because it can kind of try to influence the refs for the next game. In the second half, it kind of was a big factor. I would say if to the degree free throws were an important factor, it was when Stephon Castle of the Spurs had two big free throws at the end with the crowd rocking and hit him both, even though he's just a guy in his early 20s.
18: So what was the atmosphere like in the arena? There was a lot of speculation in advance about what it was going to be like, and then you add the Trump factor. So tell us about it.
12: You could really feel 53 years of angst without a title from the moment the Knicks hit the floor. The crowd was roaring. It was one of the most electric, loudest atmospheres I've ever been in covering sports. And it carried throughout the game. You know, every time the Knicks hit a bucket, the crowd roared. And when Trump showed on the Jumbotron during the national anthem, they booed louder than they did when the Spurs came on the court.
18: Wow. Well, actually, I have a little bit of a clip of that. Let's hear it. Now, he said later he thought that was mostly cheers, but you were there. I was not. How did you hear it?
12: It was definitely boos. And I mean, this is a sporting arena, right? So you know what cheers sound like because the crowd is cheering when Jalen Brunson is on the screen 5 seconds later. You know what boos sound like because the boos come when Victor Wembanyama hits the court. And it sounded a lot more like when Victor Wembanyama hit the court than when Jalen Brunson was on the screen.
18: So what was it? It was like a classic New York sporting event, like times 10, basically. Lots of celebrities, every seat filled, like that kind of thing.
12: There were a million celebrities there. Every seat was filled. The real aggression of New Yorker sports fan passion was coming through in every moment. It's sort of interesting that they didn't announce that Trump would show up like they have with kind of UFC events when he's come to those. Instead, they just sort of showed him surprisingly on the screen when the national anthem was playing, maybe thinking that that wouldn't lead to any boos. But this is New York, and New Yorkers really don't, you know, will respect any sort of routine. And when they saw the president on there, they let it rip.
18: Very, very quickly, what are you expecting for game 4?
12: I think it'll be just as close as the last few games. I think the crowd will be even louder. They'll try to make up for the fact that they lost game 3 at home. And this time they won't have to show up 3-4 hours in advance because there won't be a president there.
18: All right. That is Albert Samaha covering the NBA Finals for the Washington Post. Albert, thanks so much for getting up early after a late night. Appreciate it.
12: Thanks for having me. Appreciate you.
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25: 7:48. Wow. Hot and humid. Kind of a spasm of August type weather here. On the 9th of June. Joining us right now is our meteorologist, Sven Sundgaard. How hot do you think it's going to get for some of us today? Just curious.
1: Yeah, that's the question. Obviously, if you're in eastern Minnesota, you're seeing the gray skies. We've got some low clouds, fog because of those soupy dew points. So we might be just shy of 90 in the Twin Cities today in eastern Minnesota, maybe 88, 89, close to 90. Best chance of seeing those 90s are going to be off to the west, low to mid-90s, in case you're wondering why there isn't a heat advisory in southern Minnesota. There is kind of a question mark is just how warm we get. And it's based on climatology. Each office, each area of the country has different criteria for heat advisory. So that's why we do have one for northeastern Minnesota, portions of northeastern Minnesota, International Falls, Brainerd, Hinckley, those areas. What qualifies as hot there is different than, you know, 500 miles south of Minnesota. So that's the heat advisor there, 12 p.m. to 9 p.m. We also have an air quality alert for the Twin Cities and central Minnesota. But the bigger story is, yeah, that hot, humid weather. We will break up this low cloud cover and fog, upper 80s, close to 90 in the Twin Cities. It will feel like it's in the low to mid 90s, though, because of those dew points that are well into the 60s, close to 70 degrees. But those highest temperatures, low to mid 90s, west central Minnesota, and the heat index there could get into the upper 90s for places like Olivia, Montevideo, some of those spots that see some of the hottest temperatures today. And then kind of copy paste

0: That wasn't from playing football. That was from running up down that floor, that cement floor. But the paper mill is pretty tough work, but it's the highest paying job in the area. Am I right, Charlie?
1: That's correct.
2: Charlie Anderson was born and raised in Thomasville and brought this Hall of Fame to life a dozen years ago. But we weren't just visiting to relive the glory days. We also wanted to talk about health care and the lack thereof in the area.
1: 30 minutes in any direction you want to go, there are paper mill or wood products industries. Jimmy can tell you accidents that happened at mills. You hadn't got 2 hours sometime to drive somebody.
2: So when the hospital shuts down, like it did here in Thomasville, there's a hit to community health and to financial health. Alabama hospitals generate about $30 billion a year in economic activity, according to the state's hospital association.
1: I would think it probably also affects new people looking at locating in a place like Thomasville to think about, if I don't have good health care, I might not want to go there.
2: This is something that towns across America have to reckon with as rising health care costs and policies at the federal level put the squeeze on health care.
3: My name is Amy Prescott, and you're at our bakery. It's called Half Baked.
2: Just across the street from the Thomasville Sports Hall of Fame. She and one of her daughters opened the bakery a year ago. Prescott remembers well when the local hospital opened back in 2020. At the time, she was director of the local Chamber of Commerce.
3: It was a huge effect on getting more businesses in here as far as larger industries and stuff like that, because that's one thing that they look for, like if we have an incident, where's the closest place to take someone?
2: When we visited, another one of Prescott's daughters was about a week away from having a baby. So their family was keenly feeling the effect of that hospital's closure in 2024. Now, for her prenatal care, it's a journey.
3: We were at the doctor yesterday in Mobile, so making sure we weren't ready to deliver a baby. And she has to travel weekly down to Mobile.
4: That's also like half a day out of your work day.
3: Yes.
4: When you have to do that.
3: So if you don't have somebody to run your business while you're gone, and you have to run to the doctor, you just have to close the doors.
2: Angie Newsom also stopped by the bakery. She owns and operates the local radio station.
5: It's WJDB. 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
2: Newsom is also the coordinator for the town museum at the library, less than a block away.
5: My dad called me one Saturday night, right after the Alabama-Texas game, and I could hear my mother screaming. We take her to the Thomasville Hospital. The doctor came back in after the MRI and said, "I've called for the helicopter. Your mother has a tumor on her spinal cord, and now we have to travel to Birmingham. Every 3 or 4 months to see her cancer doctors."
4: So, I mean, this is what I've been hearing from lots of folks, is that now you just have to basically take an entire day off of work.
5: Absolutely, absolutely. We all want to be independent, and nobody wants to just worry someone to death asking them, "Oh, I need you to take me to the doctor," knowing that it's a day's wages that are lost.
2: In our upcoming stories, we'll dig into the federal policies that are at least part of what's causing all this trouble for rural health care in America, as well as some possible solutions. Our coverage is accumulating online at marketplace.org. I'm Kimberly Adams with the Marketplace Morning Report. 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
8: Here's the regional weather forecast from NPR News. There's a heat advisory in effect this afternoon for parts of northeastern and north central Minnesota. Highs will be near 90, except near Lake Superior. Highs there, lower 70s, lower 80s. For the metro area, patchy fog this morning, giving way to sunshine by this afternoon, the high near 90. Tonight, rains likely with some thunder after midnight. Tomorrow, thunderstorms in the morning. Showers and thunderstorms are likely tomorrow afternoon in the metro area. Still hot tomorrow, high near 90. More rain tomorrow night.
9: Hi, I'm Neil Cooksall. As news happens, we connect with the people who are closest to the story. We've done it for more than 50 years now. 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
8: Israel and Iran have agreed to stop strikes for now. President Trump says there's a good chance for a deal with Tehran in the coming days. I'm Kathy Werzer. It's Tuesday, June 9th. You're listening to Morning Edition on NPR News. This hour, Todd Blanche faces a narrow path to confirmation for Attorney General. Also, hear how folks are making spending trade-offs amid stubbornly high gas prices. The Minnesota DNR is moving fishing and hunting licenses online starting today. Sports history was made on this date in 1973 when Secretariat won the Triple Crown of horse racing by winning the Belmont Stakes by an amazing 31 lengths. Setting a track record that still stands. Birthdays today include sportscaster Dick Vitale, who is 87. It's 8:01, and the news is next.
10: Live from NPR News in Washington, I'm Korva Coleman. Lebanese state media say the Israeli military has attacked the ancient coastal city of Tyre. One person has been killed. Israel is warning it could attack the Christian quarter of Tyre. NPR's Jana Raff reports the city's historic old section has been the last remaining refuge for more than 15,000 people.
11: Israel has been attacking Tyre for the past 2 weeks, saying it's targeting the militant group Hezbollah. But it left the mostly Christian section near the city's Roman port and areas around it untouched. Tuesday morning, Israel's military spokesman issued a warning in Arabic. Avihai Adrai said he was addressing residents of Tyre, including the Christian quarter and surrounding neighborhoods, urging them to evacuate urgently. He said the move was in response to Hezbollah attacks in Israel. Hezbollah has been fighting Israeli forces that have occupied southern Lebanon, but is also launching attacks on military targets in northern Israel. Tyre's UNESCO-listed heritage includes sites linked to Alexander the Great. Jane Araf, NPR News, Beirut.
10: There are primary elections in four states today: Maine, Nevada, North Dakota, and South Carolina. In Maine, there's been a lot of attention on the Democratic primary for the U.S. Senate. From Maine Public Radio, Kevin Miller reports on Graham Plattner's campaign.
12: Plattner is widely expected to clinch the Democratic nomination to challenge Republican Senator Susan Collins this fall, despite multiple controversies surrounding his past. The Marine Corps veteran says he struggled with PTSD for years after four combat tours in Iraq and Afghanistan. But Plattner's progressive populist campaign continues to resonate with Democratic voters like Glennon Friedman.
13: I believe that Graham Plattner and his wife are working out their personal issues, and that the real scandals are that half the people living in Maine can't afford to live here.
12: Governor Janet Mills' name is still on the ballot, although she suspended her campaign weeks ago. For NPR News, I'm Kevin Miller.
10: California held its primary election last week, but mail-in votes are still being counted. In the Los Angeles mayor's race, City Council member Nathania Roman will face incumbent Mayor Karen Bass. From member station LAist, Frank Stoltz reports.
14: For days, reality TV star Spencer Pratt was leading the race for the second spot in the runoff, but the Republican had limited reach in overwhelmingly Democratic Los Angeles. Councilmember Rahman overtook Pratt on Sunday, and late Monday was nearly 3 percentage points ahead of him, prompting the AP to call the race. Rahman is a member of the Democratic Socialists of America. She'll face an uphill battle against Bass, who enjoys the backing of the Democratic Party, Big Labor, and a number of business groups. For NPR News, I'm Frank Stoltz in Los Angeles.
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16: For NPR News in the Twin Cities, I'm Phineas Pope. The Justice Department is seeking to revoke the U.S. citizenship of a Somali-American man who was convicted in the Feeding Our Future fraud scheme. Matt Sepik reports.
17: Abdikadir Kadie is awaiting sentencing after pleading guilty in 2023 to wire fraud for his role in the scheme to steal hundreds of millions of dollars from taxpayer-funded child nutrition programs during COVID. The 54-year-old is among the latest people the Justice Department is seeking to denaturalize. Neither the DOJ DOJ news release nor court documents mention his Feeding Our Future conviction, but filings in both cases list the same age and home address. Authorities say Kadiyeh applied for residency under a different name but was rejected in 1999 and ordered to leave the country. The government later approved his application as Abdikadir Kadiyeh, and he became a citizen in 2012. According to the complaint, fingerprints from both applications confirm he's the same person. I'm Matt Sepik, Minneapolis.
16: Amy Klobuchar, the DFL candidate for governor, says housing affordability should be a top focus when lawmakers return to St. Paul next year. The U.S. senator presented her plans to bring down costs yesterday. Among them are proposals to streamline local government requirements for new homes, and renters would see new transparency measures aimed at keeping their prices down. Klobuchar says affordable housing is a unifying issue.
18: We've got state legislators on both sides that are interested, that the business community is interested, that labor is interested, that we've got residents that have been crying out for something to get done. So I think we should look at this as one of our win-wins and something we can accomplish without busting the budget.
16: Klobuchar also says federal legislation moving in Washington could direct housing money to Minnesota. June is the month when major crops typically see their maximum growth rates, but they need a lot more water. Matthew Holding Eagle III reports.
19: New data shows initial plantings for corn and soybeans in 3/4 of the state have been a success. That's despite over half the state nearing drought conditions. Ben Cathy is chief meteorologist for NPR News. He says early in the season, root systems haven't traveled deep into the soil yet, and that makes growing easier.
20: The established corn and soybeans are showing 75% good or excellent levels. That's great news, but we do need the rain to help things out.
19: Cathy says he's hopeful crops will get some heavy rain this month. By the end of June, they typically need an inch or more of water to maintain good health. I'm Matthew Holding Eagle III.
16: Right now in Winona, cloudy, 70 degrees, Appleton's at 71, Bemidji is at 69. It's NPR News.
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23: It's Morning Edition from NPR News. I'm Leila Fadel.
24: And I'm Michelle Martin. Good morning. Israel and Iran both say they will stop attacking each other, at least for now.
23: In a major escalation, they exchanged missile fire for several hours and then called it off as abruptly as it began.
24: NPR's Greg Myrie is covering this story in Tel Aviv. Hello, Greg.
25: Hi, Michelle.
24: First, let me ask about another development. A U.S. military helicopter went down in the region. What do we know about this?
25: So two crew members of an Army Apache helicopter crashed as they were patrolling near the coast of Oman and also near the Strait of Hormuz. Now, U.S. Central Command said the two were rescued within approximately 2 hours of the crash and are in stable condition. A statement said the cause was under investigation, and we've heard no reports of hostilities in that area. U.S. forces are operating close to the strait, but not necessarily inside the strait itself. They're enforcing this U.S. blockade of ships going to and from Iranian ports, and Iran, of course, is also enforcing its own blockade.
24: So let's go to this missile exchange between Israel and Iran. It escalated very quickly and then ended the same way. What should we take away from this?
25: Yeah, so Michelle, it came after days of shooting exchanges that were increasing on two separate fronts, the U.S. and Iran in and around the Gulf, and Israel and Hezbollah in Lebanon. And this all boiled over on Sunday. Israel and Hezbollah were trading fire, and then Iran intervened and fired missiles at Israel. Israel then launched missiles at Iran. As you noted, this ended very quickly as Israel and Iran agreed to stop attacking each other, but nothing was resolved, and both sides set conditions that could lead to another round at any time. Israel says its forces will keep operating in Lebanon, and just this morning it ordered the evacuation of remaining residents in the Lebanese coastal city of Tyre. And Iran says further attacks in Lebanon could lead to another and larger Iranian response.
24: You know, Greg, we've been focusing so much on the U.S.-Iran confrontation, but the Israel-Hezbollah conflict is now getting more attention. Does this make it harder to end the fighting across the region?
25: Yeah, it certainly seems so. Iran sees Lebanon as a way to pressure Trump and Israeli leader Benjamin Netanyahu and to divide them. Remember, just last week, Iran said it would stop negotiations with the U.S. if Israel went ahead with a threat to bomb Hezbollah in Beirut. Trump then had an angry phone call with Netanyahu and told him, don't do it. And then when Israel and Iran were trading missiles on Monday, Trump intervened again and told both sides to stop. So we're seeing a public rift between Trump and Netanyahu over Lebanon. Netanyahu says he won't tolerate attacks on northern Israel. Trump is telling him not to escalate in Lebanon because that's making it harder for Trump to get a deal with Iran.
24: Greg, before we let you go, President Trump continues to say that an agreement with Iran could come soon. Is there evidence to support this?
25: Well, not really. Trump said again last night he thinks there's a good chance of a deal in 2 or 3 days, but it's not clear why. Iran's decision to fire on Israel was a bold move. It could have spiraled out of control very quickly. So this episode demonstrates Iran feels it's in a strong position, and combined with the aggressive statements we see every day from Iranian officials, Iran just doesn't seem to be in the mood or the position for the kind of compromises Trump is demanding.
24: That is NPR's Greg Myrie in Tel Aviv. Greg, thank you.
25: Sure thing, Michelle.
23: For more on President Trump's efforts to maintain a ceasefire between Israel and Iran and the increasingly tense relationship between him and Israel's prime minister, we turn to David Shenker. He served as an assistant secretary of state for Near Eastern Affairs in the first Trump administration. He's now a senior fellow with the Washington Institute for Near East Policy. Good morning and welcome to the program.
0: Good morning, Layla.
23: How would you describe the relationship between President Trump and Israel's Prime Minister Benjamin Netanyahu right now?
0: Well, right now it's a little stressed. The Prime Minister, has his own priorities. The President's priorities are getting the Straits of Hormuz open, and this has gone up and down over the years. There have been moments where the President's level of frustration with the Prime Minister has gone up. Last summer, the Prime Minister, Israel, bombed Syria near the Ministry of Defense. Trump said, hey, you got to stop this. Don't destabilize Syria. Then, in the fall, you had Israel target Hamas leadership in Doha, Qatar.
23: Right.
0: And the Prime Minister was forced by the President to make a humiliating scripted apology by phone to the Prime Minister of Qatar. So,
23: does it feel higher than usual than we've seen before? I mean, Trump confirmed that he called Netanyahu, quote, crazy in the course of one phone call. We have seen the President get frustrated with Israel over its strikes in Lebanon that have threatened the ceasefire this time with Iran, but also in the last ceasefire that ultimately was extended. I mean, is it different in this moment?
0: I'm not sure. I think that there's a greater sensitivity because of all the pressures on the President with the economy, with this war in Iran that has gone on so long. But I think the President also recognizes that Israel has the IRGC on its northern border and has refused thus far to accept a linkage between Hormuz and a ceasefire, quasi-ceasefire in Lebanon. I think what he wants is a less fire, a de-escalation, and drawing a red line around Dahia and Beirut. And I think that's where we're probably going to end up.
23: You know, the Prime Minister of Israel has made clear he wants to keep going in Iran. He sees this as an existential threat to Israel. He also wants to keep going in Lebanon, as the President really wants a deal and a way out of the war with Iran. So if the two leaders have different goals, these two allies have different goals, is a deal possible with Iran?
0: A deal is possible with Iran. They're not going to get their maximalist demand on Lebanon. I think at the end of the day, the President has one priority in terms of what he's got to get out of Iran, which is, on the nuclear file, the highly enriched uranium out of the country and a deal on enrichment. The Prime Minister obviously is going to be frustrated with that, but I think they can go forward with that, but it's going to take some time, I think, to get there.
23: What kind of leverage does President Trump have to pressure Netanyahu to limit what the Israeli military does in this conflict, especially when there are promises made at the negotiating table?
0: Listen, I think, the U.S. is the indispensable ally for Israel. And I think, that itself carries a lot of weight. Israel, pays attention to what the United States says. But, there's a traditional toolkit. If Israel deliberately undermines U.S. interests, the threat of cutting off arms sales, the slow rolling of arms deliveries, diminished support in international fora like the UN. But, the arms sales, that's the nuclear option, and it's only ever been threatened once, which is in 1956 during the Suez Crisis.
23: You know, many voices on the left and a growing number on the right would like to see the U.S. severely limit or stop funding the Israeli military over the way it's prosecuted its wars in Gaza, Lebanon, Iran. If the president has this in mind, do you think it is likely he would explicitly threaten to cut Israel off in this way?
0: Well, I don't think so. Israel has already said they want to get off the $3.8 billion a year in U.S. military assistance. Mm-hmm. And he can move, more quickly on that if he'd like. But that's only, as you know, a small portion of Israel's defense budget. I think it's $45 billion this year. But that's still a very big threat, though.
23: David Shenker is a senior fellow with the Washington Institute for Near East Policy. Thank you so much for your time and your insights.
0: Hey, my pleasure.
24: President Trump has nominated Todd Blanche to serve as Attorney General. The White House says it formally submitted his nomination to the Senate, where Blanche may face a bumpy road to confirmation. NPR Justice Correspondent Ryan Lucas reports.
1: Todd Blanche made his name on the national stage serving as President Trump's personal attorney, defending him from criminal prosecutions over hush money payments, mishandling classified documents, and attempting to overturn the 2020 election. After Trump returned to the White House last year, he tapped Blanche to serve as the number two official at the Justice Department. Blanche stepped into the top job on an acting basis after Trump pushed out his first attorney general, Pam Bondi, in April. Asked days later whether he wanted to be attorney general on a permanent basis, Blanche said this.
2: I love working for President Trump. It's the greatest honor of a lifetime. And if President Trump chooses to keep me as acting, that's an honor. If he chooses to nominate me, that's an honor. If he chooses to nominate somebody else and asks me to go do something else, I will say thank you very much. I love you, sir.
1: Since stepping into the acting role, Blanche has had 2 months to audition for the permanent job. And in that time, he has aggressively pursued the administration's agenda and gone after the president's perceived enemies, including a second prosecution of former FBI Director James Comey. Blanche also has defended the proposed $1.8 billion anti-weaponization fund and personally signed papers that would shield Trump, his family, and businesses from IRS audits of past tax returns. Blanche has won praise from Trump, who signaled last week he planned to formally nominate him. And asked in an interview over the weekend what he would do as attorney general, Blanche told Fox News this.
2: Look, executing on the president's priorities that he has talked about since he was running for president, and that's making this country safe again.
1: Still, Blanche's recent actions could complicate his narrow road to confirmation in the Senate, where Democrats and crucially even some Republicans have expressed concerns about his track record at the Justice Department. Ryan Lucas, NPR News, Washington.
24: Thanks for joining us here on Morning Edition from NPR News. Coming up at about 8:24, we'll talk about something that Minnesota anglers and hunters may want to know about. The Minnesota DNR is releasing its new mobile app today. We'll talk about that here in just a few minutes. It's 8:18.
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5: Here's the regional weather forecast from NPR News. There's a heat advisory in effect this afternoon for parts of northeastern and north central Minnesota. Highs will be near 90, except near Lake Superior. Highs there, lower 70s, lower 80s. For the metro area, patchy fog this morning giving way to sunshine by this afternoon, the high near 90. Tonight, rain's likely with some thunder after midnight. Tomorrow, thunderstorms in the morning. Showers and thunderstorms are likely tomorrow afternoon in the metro area. Still hot tomorrow, high near 90. More rain tomorrow night.
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8: 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I'm Leila Fadel.
9: And I'm Michelle Martin. Good morning. The World Cup kicks off later this week, and most teams have been settling in at their base camps. But the Iranian national team has been forced to find a new camp south of the border in Tijuana. That's where NPR's Ada Peralta is. Hi, Ada.
11: Hey, Michelle.
9: So why is the Iranian team in Mexico?
11: I mean, look, what's happening here is extraordinary. It's the first time a World Cup host country is set to receive a country that it is fighting a war against. The U.S., Israel, and Iran are at war, and the U.S. said, fine, the Iranian national team can play in this tournament, but they can't spend their nights in the U.S. Last month, Mexico said they would be happy to host Iran here in Tijuana, that a local team, the Cholos, would give them space to train. Iran, which qualified for the World Cup more than a year ago, was supposed to train in Tucson, Arizona, but everything has been up in the air since Israel and the U.S. attacked Iran in February. The U.S. didn't even approve Iran's visas until Friday, and a few in the delegation, including the head of the federation, didn't get visas at all. And Iran isn't the only delegation facing tough treatment from the U.S. Just two examples. Iraq's team photographer was denied entry by the U.S., and over the weekend, a Somali referee, one of the best on the African continent, was also turned away over, quote, vetting concerns.
9: Well, but you've been in Tijuana following the Iranian team, right? What have you seen?
11: Here, it's a love fest. I was outside the team hotel yesterday, and there was a small group of people there. Sina Mogadam, an Iranian-American, drove from San Diego to see them. And as they came out of the hotel to head to practice, he had tears in his eyes. When he saw the team's coach, he shouted from behind a fence. And he's wishing them luck there, but then he also goes on to give the coach advice. He said, be hard on these kids. Tell them to pass the ball a lot more. I also spoke to Ahmed Giovanni, who said he tips his hat to this national team because they've been through a lot and they're still showing up to a hostile place to play.
26: No cualquier equipo hubiera aceptado y yo creo que ellos tienen el valor de hacerlo y qué bueno, la verdad, ojalá les vaya muy bien.
11: They're brave and he hopes they do well, and he says Iran's national team is now part of the Tijuana family and that the city has yet another home team to cheer on, he said.
9: Oh, so we've talked about the geopolitics being in the backdrop. Can you sense that where you are?
11: Yeah, you can feel it. The team got here early on Sunday and the players got off the plane wearing pins that read #168. And that is a reference to an airstrike that killed 168 elementary school students at the beginning of this conflict. Iran blames the U.S. for that strike. The U.S. hasn't taken responsibility. The team hotel is also surrounded by heavily armed Mexican National Guard. On Sunday, when the team arrived, the U.S. Border Patrol flew a helicopter low on the other side of the border And look, the Mexican government prides itself on being non-aligned, but they're walking a tightrope here. U.S.-Mexican relations are tense, and now here is Mexico hosting a sports team representing an enemy of the United States. As one political analyst told me, this could easily become political fodder.
24: Okay, really briefly, can we talk about the soccer? Does Iran have a shot?
11: Well, you know, they're ranked number 20 in the world, so realistically, they don't have much of a chance. They'll advance beyond the group stage, but you know what? If this team does win, everyone here told me they would receive them with a big party.
24: All right, that is NPR's Ada Peralta reporting from Tijuana. Ada, thank you.
11: Thank you, Michelle.
5: 8:24 here on Morning Edition. I'm Kathy Werzer. Starting today, if you want to go fishing in Minnesota and need a license, you can whip out your phone, download the Department of Natural Resources' new license mobile app, pay the fees, get the license, and you're good to go. At least, that's the plan. The DNR's electronic licensing system for fishing and hunting has been delayed for more than a year. The state auditor has worries about it. Joining us right now is Kelly Straka, Fish and Wildlife Division Director. Kelly, thanks for taking the time. Good morning.
10: Thank you. Good morning. Thank you for having me.
5: I'm familiar with Montana's app that stores and displays your license on your phone. You don't need to carry a paper license. Is that what we're talking about?
10: That is. And in fact, what we're actually doing is rolling out an entirely new electronic licensing system. And so it will absolutely enable for those folks that want to go in person and buy a license with an agent, as we always have, that is still available. We also have the internet, but we have added, you're absolutely right, we have added the license app. So that'll be an app that you can download onto your phone.
5: So I'm wondering, e-licensing was supposed to roll out in March of 2025. You've had several delays, some pretty big issues to deal with. In April, the legislative auditor's IT director said he thought there were issues all over the place with the app. How confident is the DNR there won't be big problems today?
10: Yeah, we're feeling really good about it. And I think the big reason for some of those delays is basically to enable that we've spent the last year running the testing, making sure that everything is going to be ready. We also decided to move towards a phased rollout. And what we mean by that is we're not going to be rolling out vehicle titling and registration quite yet. That will be later this year. We're focusing on the hunt fish. And that was a big part of those delays as well. It's such a huge system to work through. So with the mobile app, it will just be, again, for hunting and fishing licenses. And that will be going live today in both the Google Play Store as well as the Apple App Store.
5: Is there a name for the app, by the way, if someone wants to search for it?
10: Yep, it's going to be Minnesota DNR Licensing. And so it's just MNDNR Licensing. I did check already this morning. It is live in Google Play for our Android users, and it will be rolling out for the iPhone users through the App Store here soon.
5: There were delays, as I mentioned. One of the concerns raised was this huge amount of data that the DNR has, right? So how are you addressing concerns about data security?
10: It is 25 years of data that is coming over the database that we're moving, that we've moved from, again, contains 25 years worth of information. And so one of the things that we're really lucky to have in Minnesota is a centralized state IT agency called MINIT, so Minnesota Information Technologies. And that's who we have been partnering with. And so I cannot say enough good things about working with MINIT, the DNR. We've got a great relationship with them. But knowing that personal information, that security is so important, we were really lucky to be able to work hand-in-hand with them on this project.
5: Nothing is really perfect. I'm thinking there could be some bugs here today. Let's be honest about that. So who do you think may run into trouble the first time around while trying to use this new system?
10: Yeah, I'm really glad you point that out, actually. And that's kind of one of the things that I've been saying along the whole time is I've been in several other states as these systems have rolled out. And there's likely going to be bumps in the road. We know that. And so that's one of the things that we have done at the state within the DNR is make sure that we have customer support. We have staff in our license center that are going to be working to make sure that people, if they need help, they can call the DNR. And we have live people, not bots, but we have live people to answer the phone, address calls, as well as the vendor, the company Payit that has designed this program with us and for us. They also have customer support. And so knowing that people, if you come on and for any reason you run into any sort of issues, you can't find your account, it's not recognizing your DNR number, by all means, we have customer support that's going to be there for people to help them through it.
5: Did the DNR really need to move to a system like this? Was there something that was wrong with the old system?
10: Yeah, it's a great question. I mean, I did mention earlier, this is an old system, and we know that especially with IT, things modernize over time. Here's the thing I will say is that the previous system could actually no longer be supported. And so we knew we needed to go to a new platform. The technology was so old that the company that was supporting it could no longer support it. And so we know we needed something new. Add that into addition, all the feedback that we were hearing from folks, you mentioned using Montana system. We have a lot of people in Minnesota that do travel out of state and saw what these other states have. And it's like, why can't we do that here? You know, we're light years ahead in so many ways in conservation in Minnesota. We're very lucky. So let's make sure that we can enable some of the similar great tools that other states have so that folks in Minnesota and those coming to visit us can absolutely get out and enjoy our resources.
12: All right. Kelly Straka, Fish and Wildlife Division Director for the DNR. Thank you so much.
10: Thank you. Thank you for having me. And remember to get outside.
12: It's 8:30. The news is next.
13: From NPR News in Washington, I'm Dave Mattingly. President Trump is once again expressing optimism that the U.S. is close to reaching an agreement to end the war with Iran. Speaking to reporters in New York City, the president said there could be a deal in 2 or 3 days. Separately, U.S. Central Command says 2 crew members have been rescued after their Army attack helicopter crashed near the Strait of Hormuz. Neither was seriously injured. It's unclear what caused the crash. The leaders of China and North Korea are vowing to breathe new life into their decades-old alliance at a summit in Pyongyang. NPR's Anthony Kuhn reports.
14: On his second day in Pyongyang, Chinese leader Xi Jinping and his host Kim Jong-un visited a monument to Chinese soldiers killed fighting alongside the North in the Korean War. He and Kim planted a fir tree to symbolize the two countries' evergreen friendship. Xi Jinping called for stepping up political, economic, cultural, and military cooperation. Neither side made any mention of the North's nuclear weapons, an issue which Kim Jong-un has made clear is non-negotiable. China appears to have reasserted its importance to North Korea after Pyongyang and Moscow signed a mutual defense pact in 2024. The summit came just weeks after Xi Jinping held summits with both President Trump and Russian President Vladimir Putin. Anthony Kuhn, NPR News, Seoul.
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16: For NPR News in the Twin Cities, I'm Phineas Pope. The Minnesota Court of Appeals has ruled the city of Faribault was wrong when it decided a proposed data center did not require a more in-depth environmental study. The nonprofit Minnesota Center for Environmental Advocacy appealed the decision. It argued the city did not have enough information about the project's potential air and noise pollution and greenhouse gas emissions. Luke Norquist is a legal fellow at the center.
15: I think it's a big day for residents across Minnesota who have had so many questions about data centers that have been popping up really rapidly and with really huge development proposals across the state.
16: The city of Faribault said it's disappointed by the decision and believes it acted appropriately based on the information available at the time. Firefighting crews continue working to suppress 3 wildfires sparked by lightning in the Boundary Waters Canoe Area Wilderness. 2 are near the Canadian border. The Tiger Fire, located between Tiger and Boulder Bays on Lac La Croix, is 1 acre in size and is now fully contained. The Loon Fire near Loon Lake, east of Crane Lake, has burned about 10 acres. And a 3rd fire, the Buck Fire, has burned 1/4 acre, about 15 miles northwest of Ely. Crews are working on the ground and conducting water drops from helicopters. As of now, there are no closures in the wilderness due to those fires, but a temporary campfire ban remains in effect. Attorney General Keith Ellison joined airline catering workers at the Minneapolis-St. Paul International Airport yesterday to call attention to workplace safety issues. LSG Sky Chefs provides food and beverages to airlines including Delta and United. Company truck drivers say they were told last year that trucks would only be manned by 1 driver, not 2. Following the switch, a worker operating a vehicle alone was seriously injured on the job. During a press conference, Ellison called on the company to end the policy.
17: Because it's cheaper to have 1 person operating rather than paying 2.
18: Right. Yeah.
17: Sky Chefs is saying, you know what, it might be safer to have 2, but it's cheaper to me to have 1, yeah, right. So we're going to do 1.
16: Airline catering workers load delivery vehicles, navigate across airport tarmacs, and work on lifts high off the ground to cater flights. Unite Here, which represents 500 LSG Sky Chefs workers at MSP and 10,000 nationwide, said a driver in Sacramento fell to his death in 2024. Right now in Duluth, fog, 61 degrees, Moorhead's at 75, the Twin Cities is at 71, and you're listening to NPR News.
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24: This is Morning Edition from NPR News. I'm Michelle Martin.
8: And I'm Leila Fadel. Apple is taking a big leap into the artificial intelligence era. The company announced a long-awaited overhaul of its digital assistant Siri on Monday. For more on Apple's annual developer conference, we turn to NPR tech correspondent John Ruich. Hey, John.
18: Good morning.
8: Good morning. So how is Siri going to be changing?
18: Well, the new and improved Siri is called Siri AI, so it's all right there in the name. Old Siri could only do basic tasks like setting timers, turning on a flashlight, maybe looking stuff up for you, and then providing some web links. This new AI-enabled Siri has much more functionality. You're going to be able to have a conversation with it, and it'll give answers like an AI chatbot. It can access other apps, say on your phone, look for stuff in your old text messages or emails, give you recommendations, analyze, even organize your photos. So it'll potentially be a substantial step up once it's available later this year.
8: John, it feels like Apple's a little late to the AI game here. I mean, they started talking about this version of Siri 2 years ago.
18: Yeah, Apple's been seen by some as falling behind in AI as chatbots like ChatGPT and Claude have taken the world by storm. Apple's senior vice president for software design, Craig Federighi, though, stood by Apple's approach in his remarks.
19: Some appear to be racing forward, seemingly pursuing AI for the sake of AI, without clear regard for the people, all of us, that it's ultimately meant to serve.
18: Apple is different, he says. You know, it's focused on usefulness and on privacy and safety. Those are two things that Apple won't compromise on. Apple's AI systems are going to run on your device, so your data isn't going elsewhere. In the same vein, the company also announced a raft of new protections for minors. So there are going to be enhanced parental controls over what apps and websites, for instance, kids can use, how long they can use them, and who they can communicate with. And Apple's doing this at a time of growing concern and high-profile lawsuits against a bunch of other tech companies about child safety online and AI.
8: What about the business strategy here?
18: Yeah, there's two interesting things to point out. One is that Apple is partnering with Google here. Its AI is based on Google's Gemini. This has been read by some as a sign that Apple couldn't pull it off on its own, couldn't get AI done on its own, but it might turn out to be a good move, actually. There's a lot of froth in the AI sector these days. Companies are making these gargantuan capital expenditure or CapEx investments without a clear path to profitability. To raise money, we're going to see some IPOs coming up. SpaceX is listing this week. OpenAI and Anthropic are planning huge listings later this year. Daniel Newman is CEO with the Futurum Group, a tech consultancy. He says that by partnering with Google, Apple gets top-tier AI without the heavy lift of developing it.
20: If they get it right, they're not committed to $500 billion of CapEx like some of these companies are. They're just paying rent to Google.
18: And Leila, the second thing to note from a business perspective is that what Apple's doing on AI is not just Siri, but it's embedding AI across its systems through what they call Apple Intelligence. The goal here seems to be to make consumer AI kind of invisible, like a seamless part of the Apple experience.
8: And what are you watching for from Apple in the coming months?
18: Well, we'll be watching to see if this AI rollout works as advertised. Also, Apple's getting new leadership in the fall when CEO Tim Cook steps down. He was actually pretty bullish about the company in his video remarks at the developer conference, his last one, saying the best is still ahead.
8: That's NPR tech correspondent John Ruich. Thank you, John.
18: You're welcome.
8: And to note, Apple and Google are financial supporters of NPR.
24: The national average for a gallon of regular gasoline has been falling for the last few weeks. AAA says that average is about $4.16. That is still more than a dollar more than it was before the U.S. and Israel started a war with Iran. Housing, food, and utilities are not cheap either. NPR's Jennifer Ludden checks in on the trade-offs people are making.
21: Middle school music teacher Matt Kiesel started a new job last year with a good pay raise. But then the cost of his hour-long commute from Mansfield, Ohio, doubled.
22: Spending about $125 a week just in gas to get to work and back.
21: He delivered pizza for a bit to make extra money, and he's ramped up his longtime side business, deep cleaning cars.
22: usually for if I was saving for something or if I wanted to go on a trip or if I wanted to do, you know, X, Y, or Z. But recently it's been, well, okay, now I need to do this so that I can pay bills. So
21: Kiesel is glad summer break also means a financial break on the commute, and he's trying to get creative about cutting costs for next school year. He has siblings in Columbus, where his job is, and could stay over a night or two a week with them.
22: But then again, I'm away from my family, and I'm away from my kids and my partner, and I don't want to have to do that.
21: He's also looking to swap out his SUV for an old hatchback with better gas mileage, because he's not counting on prices coming down anytime soon.
22: You're like, oh, $379, I better fill up, you know, and then you think, wait a second, 3 or 4 months ago, you would have been, you know, laughing your way out of the gas station.
21: For some people, gas prices are making it hard to get to work at all.
0: Good morning. Thank you for calling 211. This is Alam.
21: Alam Bashir takes calls at the United Way helpline in Baltimore.
0: It's rough out there. A lot of people are not working. The people that are working, they're not making enough money.
21: In February, there was a one-time grant for people behind on their utility bills.
0: The day that that program went out, our system crashed because of how many people called us at the same time.
21: Recently, Bashir's gotten more callers struggling with gas prices. One woman said she'd not been able to go to work for 2 days and was afraid she'd lose her job if she missed a third.
0: Because, you know, she couldn't pay for her fuel for her car.
21: Bashir tried to get free bus tokens for the woman, but funding for that program had run out. In rural South Carolina, Mabel Lego and her husband are retirees on a fixed income. They moved there from New Jersey in January to be near their son and love exploring.
1: My husband and I like to walk different paths in different parks. We've had to cut back on that because of the price of gas.
21: They limit trips to save money, and they've put on hold plans to travel a lot in retirement. They really want to see the Pacific Northwest. The idea is to drive because her husband doesn't like to fly, but it's not happening with gas prices like now.
1: And we're running out of time. We're in our 70s. My husband's going to be 76. And at some point, you don't want to drive, you know, at a certain age.
21: They're doing everything they can think of to spend less. This year, they stopped eating beef altogether.
1: I go to the grocery store every week and I tell the checkout person, if I could stop eating, I'd be rich.
21: Even harder was cutting back on coffee.
1: It took a while to get used to that, let me tell you. But I have the one cup in the morning and then I switch to water or tea or something like that.
21: They're still feeling the pinch financially, she says, but getting used to that, too. Jennifer Ludden, NPR News.
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2: Here's the regional weather forecast from NPR News. There's a heat advisory in effect this afternoon for parts of northeastern and north central Minnesota. Highs will be near 90, except near Lake Superior. Highs there, lower 70s, lower 80s. For the metro area, patchy fog this morning giving way to sunshine by this afternoon, the high near 90. Tonight, rains likely with some thunder after midnight. Tomorrow, thunderstorms in the morning. Showers and thunderstorms are likely tomorrow afternoon in the metro area. Still hot tomorrow, high near 90. More rain tomorrow night.
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8: It's Morning Edition from NPR News. I'm Leila Fadel.
9: And I'm Michelle Martin. Good morning.
24: Researchers who study global conflicts say there were more direct confrontations between states last year than at any point since the Second World War.
8: Therese Peterson tracks global violence for the Department of Peace and Conflict Research at Uppsala University in Sweden. What does your research show us about how violent the world is right now overall?
4: The main finding is that the number of armed conflicts involving states reached a record high in 2025. And of those conflicts, also the number of conflicts between states, where states are involved on both sides, those doubled for the second year in a row, reaching the highest level recorded by the UCDP since the data collection started in 1946. And we also see a record high number of fatalities. Is the second deadliest year since the Rwandan genocide in 1994. So overall, it's definitely a more violent world at the moment.
8: I mean, the biggest that we're hearing about right now is Israel's war in Gaza and Russia and Ukraine.
4: And Gaza is also one of the deadliest conflicts, but the Russia-Ukraine war accounted for around 62% of the global fatalities in state-based armed conflict. Sudan is dominating the one-sided violence against civilians category, but the world's deadliest conflict was, in fact, Russia-Ukraine.
8: What other conflicts do you categorize as one-sided violence against civilians?
4: So one-sided violence against civilians is carried out by both non-state actors, such as IS, the Islamic State in many countries, RSF in Sudan, but we also have state actors carrying out this type of violence. So some notable cases from 2025 is the government of Syria, which has had troubles managing the ethnic tensions in the country following the fall of the Assad regime. So we've seen a lot of massacres of civilians in the coastal areas and in the south. And also in Tanzania, following the October 2025 elections, where we had a lot of violence carried out against protesters.
8: So the conflict data program is viewed as the world's leading data source on organized violence. But I'm curious how you gather that data, especially as I'm hearing you mention, you know, governments that aren't reporting it, or you have to trust that the warring parties are telling you the truth.
4: So what we do is try to use as many different original sources as possible. So to triangulate the information coming out, we try to evaluate who is saying this. Do they have an interest in portraying the situation in a certain way? We usually trust warring parties when they admit their own losses, but not necessarily when they claim losses from the other side. And we also revise the data all the time. When new and or better information becomes available, we go back and update it. So in cases such as Sudan and Ukraine that are very intense, the information on fatality numbers usually changes as time passes.
8: In the report, you and your colleagues write that the high number of conflicts and wars recorded last year support the idea that Pax Americana and the liberal world order are coming to an end. What does that mean?
4: Our data, it doesn't really allow us to identify the cause of the patterns that we see, mm-hmm. but we do see that this expectation that the post-Cold War era would see fewer conflicts between states, for example, that's not really what we're seeing in the data. So wars between states are becoming more common, and this could be a sign that we have a world which is characterized by growing geopolitical competition, that the US is not having this role as the world police mm-hmm. anymore. But what this means for the future, of course, that's something that we will need to evaluate later.
8: Therese Peterson is a senior analyst with the Uppsala Conflict Data Program at Uppsala University in Sweden. Thank you so much for your time.
4: Thank you for having me.
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12: 8:48 here on Morning Edition. A sweaty day ahead of us today, friends. If you're not exactly excited about heat and humidity, today's not your day. Tomorrow won't be either. Joining us right now, meteorologist Sven Sundgaard. How are you doing today?
5: I'm great. I know you love this weather. I love this weather. I know it's not popular among Minnesotans. I always tell people if it was Houston and I dealt with it for half the year, I might get sick of it. But, you know, we get maybe, what, 4 to 6 weeks?
12: Yeah. So, and then we get snow.
5: We can deal with
12: it. It's fine.
5: And then we get snow.
12: Right. So let us talk about what we have on tap. So hot and sticky, which will probably fuel some bumpy weather for some of us starting tonight, right?
5: That's right. So a couple of headlines. One is the steamy weather we have today and tomorrow. But yeah, then a couple rounds of some strong to severe storms. But today should be dry for most of the state. We have a couple showers in northern Minnesota. But for the most part, we're going to burn off this low-level cloud cover and fog in eastern Minnesota. It might cost us a couple degrees on the temperature. So maybe only 88 in the Twin Cities. But with a dew point near 70, it'll still feel like the 90s. And I do think we will see low to mid 90s in western Minnesota where the sun is already shining. And then kind of copy paste that for the middle of the day tomorrow here. We do have a heat advisory for portions of northeastern Minnesota, International Falls, Brainerd, Hinckley, and then an air quality alert for the Twin Cities and central Minnesota, kind of up I-94, because this is based primarily on car exhaust reacting with sunlight, creating that ground level ozone. So that's from noon to nine today. So just be aware of that if you have, if you're particularly sensitive to some of those air quality issues.
12: Okay. So hot, humid today. And then when did the storm start to bubble up?
5: Yeah. So this first round is going to be developing probably out in the Black Hills in the western Dakotas. Storms will develop and then form a line, a bow echo, kind of a classic bow echo of damaging wind gusts, large hail, heavy rainfall that'll move into western Minnesota by late in the evening and overnight and kind of sweep across the state. Question mark as to how much it can retain its severe potential as it reaches the Twin Cities in eastern Minnesota, but it is possible.
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2: Are choosing a new mayor and two other city commissioners today. Some major issues in this year's campaign include the city's budget, trust in government, and affordability. It's also Fargo's first election since the city was forced by the North Dakota legislature to stop using a new form of voting and go back to the old way. Harshan Rattenpaul has more.
3: In 2020, Fargo made history as the first city in the country to elect its officials using something called approval voting. Instead of just choosing one candidate on the ballot, voters could select as many as they want. It's basically a thumbs up or a thumbs down. And the person with the most votes wins.
4: I, as a voter, do not need to sit down and stare at my ballot and worry about quote-unquote, throwing my vote away.
3: That's Jed Limke. He founded a group called Reform Fargo that spearheaded the approval voting movement after crowded city elections produced some strange results.
4: We were getting winners elected to the city commission and otherwise, where 4 out of 5 voters didn't vote for them.
3: Under approval voting, the winner would be the candidate that most people approve of, rather than someone who a smaller group picks as their favorite. That also helps solve the problem of vote splitting. Here's Andrew Eggers, an expert on electoral systems and a professor at the University of Chicago.
5: If you have an election where there's like 3 Democrats and 1 Republican running against each other, then the problem is that, you know, the Democrats could split Democrat supporters kind of evenly, and you can end up with the Republican winning, even though there's a big majority of voters who want a Democrat to win. And of course, it could go the other way around, too.
3: When approval voting was put on the ballot in 2018, more than 63% of voters in Fargo supported it, and it's been used in 3 city elections since. But last year, North Dakota state legislators banned it. Republican State Representative Ben Koppelman was one of the primary sponsors.
6: Approval voting is actually the worst and the most unequal types of voting because it doesn't say who we all have an overlapping third choice on. It says my third choice, you might think is my first choice because I gave him the same weight because I voted, you know, however many times.
3: He says under approval voting, a candidate can win without being anyone's favorite and by just being sort of okay to everyone. To him, that leads to electing, quote, vanilla and unprincipled candidates.
6: And so it ends up electing candidates that pander to the middle, that kind of couch or hide what their real beliefs are.
3: So now, as Fargo gears up for today's elections and future elections using a more traditional voting method, what can voters expect to change? Eggers, the University of Chicago professor, says voters now have to do a lot more research and guesswork to make sure they don't throw away their vote on an unpopular candidate or hand the election to the other party.
5: And they need to make sure that there aren't 3 of one party against one of another in the first place, you know, so see people drop out, or the voters have to figure out on their own, okay, now we have 3 guys on our side, 1 on the other side. We need to figure out which one to organize behind. So it kind of asks for more coordination to happen before the election or during the election by the voters.
3: This year's election is pretty crowded, he says. There are 5 candidates for mayor. It's a nonpartisan position, but broadly speaking, 2 candidates are conservative, 2 are liberal, and 1 is a moderate. So there's a lot of political strategizing voters have to do ahead of electing Fargo's next mayor. It's not just about who they like anymore. It's also about who they think can win. I'm Harshan Rattenpaul, NPR News, Fargo.
7: This is Ask a Bookseller, where we check in with indie booksellers across Minnesota and beyond to find out what books they're most excited about right now. I'm Emily Bright, and this week I spoke with Rachel Ostrom of Acorn Bookshop in St. Anthony Park. Rachel recommends the novel We Burned So Bright by T.J. Klune.
8: So this is incredible. So first of all, it's a smaller book, so 160-ish pages, and it like starts out from the beginning. You understand that the world is ending. So there's a black hole coming for Earth. It's eating up the rest of the solar system.

0: on the way, and it starts with an older couple, Don and Rodney. They start taking off on this road trip. They're traveling across the country for the last few weeks that they have. There is this incredible moment where Rodney and Don have sat down around this campfire on the road trip they're doing with a younger couple. And they're talking a lot about what it means to be in a gay relationship. And when they were first together, it was in the 80s in the midst of the AIDS crisis. And they have this like moment where they're really talking about their friends who died during the AIDS epidemic. And the conversations they have around that were really incredible and even like sparked me to like want to learn more. The end scene and how the book closes out, he's really invested you in these characters in that last moment. And yep, it pays off. It definitely made me cry.
1: 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Klune. For more about this book and other great reads, go to nprnews.org/books.
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4: Are you ready? Here we go. Carl in Oakdale is congratulating Liz on her first day of retirement after 35 years of teaching Spanish at White Bear Lake High School. Good for you, Liz. You did the Lord's work there. Happy first birthday to Lancey, and happy 3.5 birthday to brother Sam from big sister Ella and big brother Carter and La Crescent. They are good dogs. Congratulations to August at Bancroft Elementary for finishing first grade with 6 less teeth and reading and writing like a pro. Mom is so proud of you. Happy birthday to my amazing, brilliant granddaughter Eleanor in Oak Park Heights, with love from your opa in St. Louis Park. Congratulations to the St. Louis Park 8th graders on your graduation from middle school. Have a great summer. You've earned it, from the 8th grade parents. Bobby in Plymouth says, Duker, Slansha, on our 50th wedding anniversary, as Dusty Springfield would say, I only want to be with you. Love always, says Bobby. And Deanna in Nalvin is celebrating her 36th birthday. As a longtime listener, she says, thank you, NPR, for the great reporting over those years. Well, Deanna, have yourself a wonderful day and a great next trip around the sun. Thanks for listening to Morning Edition here on NPR News.
5: I'm Annie Baxter. I'm part of the team of editors here at NPR News. I work with reporters all over the state in cities like Rochester, Moorhead, and Duluth. 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Thank you.
4: Here's the regional weather forecast from NPR News. There's a heat advisory in effect this afternoon for parts of northeastern and north central Minnesota. Highs will be near 90, except near Lake Superior. Highs there, lower 70s, lower 80s. For the metro area, patchy fog this morning giving way to sunshine by this afternoon, the high near 90. Tonight, rains likely with some thunder after midnight. Tomorrow, thunderstorms in the morning. Showers and thunderstorms are likely tomorrow afternoon in the metro area. Still hot tomorrow, high near 90. More rain tomorrow night.
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4: It's 9 o'clock. Angela, what's on the program?
8: Hey, Kathy. Good morning, everyone. Well, this morning, we're looking back at what the Trump administration called Operation Metro Surge and talking about immigration enforcement and human rights. This past Saturday marked 5 months since Renee Good was killed in Minneapolis on January 7th. She was shot by an Immigration and Customs Enforcement agent, one of nearly 4,000 federal immigration and border enforcement officers who were sent to Minnesota. Now, it's hard to pin down the numbers, but we know at least 37 700 Minnesota residents were arrested. Many were deported. Many more immigrants stopped going to school and work for weeks and hid at home. And thousands of Minnesotans organized to support people in hiding, to protest and to document the activities of ICE. So coming up in a few minutes, I'm going to be talking with some leaders who were on the front lines about what they learned and what comes next. And as always, I want to hear from you too. You can call in. That conversation starts right after the news.
5: Live from NPR News in Washington, I'm Korva Coleman. Israel says it reopened Gaza's main cargo crossing after shutting it for a day. It was closed after a missile exchange between Israel and Iran. NPR's Anas Baba reports from Gaza.
9: Kerem Shalom crossing with Israel resumed operations Tuesday, allowing aid and commercial goods to enter Gaza once again. Israel says the crossing can handle hundreds of trucks a day and that this single entry point is sufficient to meet Gaza's needs. Gaza's border authorities dispute that, and UN figures show approximately 200 trucks enter Gaza daily. Monday's shutdown halted the flow of goods into the territory, even though Gaza was not involved in the fighting between Israel and Iran. Israeli authorities also announced plans to reopen the Rafah crossing on the Gaza-Egypt border for limited travel. But Rafah remained closed Tuesday, leaving patients, students, and other travelers still waiting to cross. Israel has repeatedly closed Gaza's crossing during periods of heightened regional tensions. Anas Baba, NPR News, Gaza.
5: Stocks opened higher this morning as the National Association of Realtors reported a modest uptick in home sales last month. NPR Scott Horsley reports the Dow Jones Industrial Average rose more than 400 points in early trading.
10: Sales of existing homes rose 3.2% last month, a small sign of life in what has been a lackluster housing market. The average price of a home sold in May climbed to just over $429,000. 35% of homes sold in May went to first-time buyers. That's a modest increase over April's share. Housing affordability is still a challenge, though, with mortgage rates averaging just under 6.5%. The benchmark price of crude oil in the United States is back below $90 a barrel. Retail gasoline prices dipped less than a penny overnight. AAA says the average price of regular gas is hovering around $4.16 a gallon. Asian stocks were mixed overnight. Scott Horsley, NPR News, Washington.
5: U.S. immigration officials have barred a popular Somali soccer referee from entering the U.S. for the World Cup. Somalia says he had a valid visa to enter the U.S. despite the Trump administration's travel ban on Somali citizens. NPR's Jewel Bright has more.
11: Omar Atan was stopped at Miami International Airport by U.S. Customs and Border Protection officers and repatriated to Turkey, from where he will return home today. U.S. Customs and Border Protection put out a statement without directly mentioning Atan, saying a Somali national was deemed inadmissible due to vetting concerns. Atan was named Africa's best referee last year, and he was said to become the first Somali referee to officiate in a World Cup tournament. The president of soccer's governing body, FIFA, previously addressed concerns around U.S. travel bans by saying teams and officials need to access any World Cup host country. Otherwise, there would be no World Cup. Drew Bright, NPR News, Lagos.
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12: 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And the Public Welfare Foundation, committed to advancing transformative youth and criminal justice reforms.
13: For NPR News in the Twin Cities, I'm Phineas Pope. The city of Columbia Heights is set to discontinue its use of several license plate cameras over concerns about data privacy. The city council voted last night to end its contract with Flock Safety, a technology company that provided the city with a dozen cameras. Mayor Amada Marquez-Simula told NPR's Morning Edition that residents were concerned about federal immigration agents accessing the license plate data.
14: We don't have the data from the federal investigations or from federal immigration officers, but definitely there is a track record of people being harassed and targeted from this information.
13: Local police argued the cameras are helpful for solving crimes, but Marquez-Simula said it's not worth the risk. The council voted unanimously to cancel the contract and stop using the cameras. City crews broke ground yesterday at George Floyd Square in Minneapolis after years of planning for a street reconstruction project. Workers placed barricades and started pulling up old asphalt. The city's project manager, Adam Hayo, was on site. He said staff will be there regularly throughout the project to talk with residents, some of whom have frequently criticized the project during the planning process.
15: The big idea is just provide them information about what's happening, what's being proposed, construction impact schedule, all that good stuff.
13: Heyo said crews are still working on a few details, including plans for how some art pieces will be preserved during construction. The roadwork is slated to finish in 2027. The end result will be new streets open to traffic with space set aside for memorials and the option to close the intersection for events and gatherings. A two-week closure of U.S. Highway 212, the U.S. Highway 212 bridge over the Minnesota River at Granite Falls, is underway this week. It's part of a bridge resurfacing project. MnDOT says the closure is needed because vibrations from traffic can prevent the new pavement from curing properly. The posted detour takes through traffic on a long route through Montevideo and Maynard. The resurfacing is being done in two parts. That means there will be another closure of Highway 212 later this summer. Right now in Fergus Falls, sunny, 75 degrees. Duluth is at 61. International Falls at 71. And in Bemidji, 73. 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
8: Good morning. I'm Angela Davis, and you're listening to NPR News. So glad you could be with us today. The weather is warm now here in Minnesota, and winter feels like a lifetime ago. But for some people, it can, you know, be hard to remember what it felt like at the end of last year when nearly 4,000 federal immigration and border enforcement agents were sent to Minnesota. At the same time, it's impossible to forget. They came to arrest, in the words of President Donald Trump, the really bad criminals. The White House called it Operation Metro Surge. By the time it wound down in late February, thousands of immigrants and Minnesota residents had been detained. Many were deported. Very few had criminal records. Children were separated from parents. Families went into hiding, some for months. And two American citizens were shot and killed by federal officers. Later this week, a coalition that was very active during Metro Surge is holding its annual summit in Minneapolis. The group is called the Immigrant Defense Network. So this hour, I'm talking with two people deeply involved in the Immigrant Defense Network about how Metro Surge changed Minnesota and what comes next. As we talk, I want to hear from you, too. You can call in, as always, during the 9 a.m. hour. How was your life changed by Operation Metro Surge? What questions do you have for our guests? Pick up the phone and call us at these numbers. You can call us at 651-227-6000. Again, that number is 651-227-6000. Or you can call us at 800-242-2828. We have two great guests today. Francisco Segovia is here, the founder and executive director of a nonprofit known by its acronym, COPAL. It was started in 2018 to organize grassroots support to improve the lives of Latino families in Minnesota. And in 2024, COPAL launched the Immigrant Defense Network. The coalition includes more than 100 immigrant, labor, legal, faith, and community organizations, mostly here in Minnesota. Good morning, Francisco. You're really busy. Thank you so much for coming in.
17: Good morning.
8: Hi. We also have Michelle Garnett McKenzie here. Michelle is the executive director of the Advocates for Human Rights. Now, this Minnesota nonprofit provides free legal services to immigrants, documents human rights abuses, and advocates for human rights. Michelle started at that organization back in 1999 as an attorney representing immigrants who had been detained and those seeking asylum. She also serves on the steering committee of the Immigrant Defense Network. Nice to meet you, Michelle. Thank you for coming in.
18: Thank you.
8: Hi. Now, because of your jobs, the work that you do that I've sort of described, both of you have truly been in the middle of a storm in the last year. You have seen some things. How do you think about and talk about the disruption that was caused just a few months ago and the subsequent harm that was created? I know personally, I still find it difficult to really wrap my head around it. I mean, how do you talk about like what we've been through, Francisco?
17: Well, thank you for the opportunity to be with you today and sharing space with Michelle as well. As an immigrant myself who ended up in the United States or came to the United States in 1990, displaced by a civil war in my home country, El Salvador, And I ended up without documents. So this issue of immigration and being fearful of being arrested is something that has been there for many years until I was able to secure documents. And what I saw happening was something that mentally, to some extent, some immigrants had to be prepared for it. But also thinking that we have the opportunity to have due process, and in some cases, many cases here in Minnesota, during this time, we didn't. So that was one of the fearful things, or the moments of being fearful that by who I am, by my appearance, or the way that I speak English, was enough to be detained, and not having that due process that we believe it is key to have it. So the fear was there that if I get arrested, at least I have a due process. During this time, no, you don't have a chance. You can end up sending back home or being in a jail somewhere else. So mm-hmm. that's the fear that I think most of us have.
8: Is it still with you now?
17: I'm from El Salvador, so El Salvador right now has a huge jail, and obviously my work and the job that I do has a lot to do with locally with the idea that we humans deserve an opportunity, and I may be detained by immigration. I mean, any one of us is exposed to that. Can I be mm-hmm. sent back to El Salvador and El Salvador be detained? Well, I mean, there is a possibility, right? So it's a fear.
8: It's a heavy load to carry. Michelle, how do you think about this on a daily basis as things continue to evolve?
18: Right. These are really human rights violations. And I think putting these in that historical context of a broader system that's designed to, you know, strip people of human dignity is really important. What we saw during Operation Metro Surge was sort of the natural conclusion of just supercharging enforcement agencies with the idea that it's never going to hurt, quote unquote, us. It's only going to hurt others. Right. Mm-hmm. We've built an immigration system that's designed to exclude and expel, not to welcome and integrate. Right. And what the surge proved to us was that we can see extrajudicial executions on our streets. We can see arbitrary detentions in our midst. We can see enforced disappearance. These are gross human rights violations. They're exactly what the war in El Salvador was predicated on.
19: Yes.
18: And why you're here today. Mm-hmm. This is a shared narrative. It's not just a one-off moment in Minnesota's history. This is how it works.
8: And for many people, I don't feel like I'm the same. Like, we're not the same. Right. And so, Francisco, a wide variety of scenarios here, but how do you describe how the people who were adversely affected by the immigration crackdown, I mean, how are they doing today? Folks, you've remained in contact for months.
17: There are many different emotions associated with this. I had a conversation with someone who works, it's a Latino woman who works at a public school. Who was sharing with me that the school had lost about half of the population of the students. And so, and I asked, where do they go? And
8: they didn't come back?
17: No, they didn't come back. And she said, I believe that many either moved to other places or they went back home.
8: Mm-hmm. Michelle, families that you've stayed in contact with, how do you describe some of what you're seeing?
18: It's complicated, right? Mm. Because for some people, that fear was there before and that fear, right. You know, is not going to leave. For others, as Francisco said, people just decide to leave. And that's part of the strategy here is to make life so intolerable that we don't have to deport you. We deport you by attrition. That's what the strategy is called. For others, there's a feeling of survivor guilt.
19: Yes.
18: You know, I didn't get deported. I didn't get detained. So my story doesn't matter because it's not as bad as the next person's story. And that's really hard to carry. And it's complicated. Yeah.
8: I'm not surprised we're already getting phone calls. So I want an opportunity to let our listeners get in on the conversation. My question today is, how was your life changed by what the federal government called Operation Metro Surge here in Minnesota? What questions do you have for our guests working very closely with families who were in the middle of all of this? The phone lines are open. You can call us at 651-227-6000 or 800-242-2828. In Lakeville, Dylan's listening to us this morning. Hi, Dylan. We can hear you. Go ahead. What did you want to tell us?
19: Hi. Thanks for taking my call. I just have a few comments on Operation Metro Surge. I think the effects, the after effects, left a lot of people in a lot of trauma, a lot of displacement, a lot of broken families, a lot of paranoia and fear, and a lot of distrust in the federal government. They're saying the overreach, the erosion of our constitutional rights, just so much sadness and so much trauma.
8: And so, Dylan, were your family members, friends, neighbors affected, or how were you connected to all that you were seeing in the news?
19: Personally, I did not know anyone to be detained or deported besides fellow protesters that, you know, were detained and then the charges were dropped because what they did certainly wasn't illegal. They were just protesting. I was born and raised in Minnesota, lived here my whole life, and the diversity here is beautiful. It's a beautiful thing. I was always raised to appreciate that, and just seeing the federal government really slander these groups of people, you know, Somalians, for instance. They went after the Somali community for fraud. They said that's what it was all about. And they didn't hardly arrest any Somali people because it was all just a lie, you know? That's not the reason they were here. They weren't here to get the worst of the worst. They were here to make it hard for people who are just trying to get by.
8: That's Dylan in Lakeville. Let's take a phone call from Woodbury. This is Julie, who is listening to us this morning as we talk about Operation Metro Surge. Hi, Julie. What did you want to tell us?
20: Yeah, I was coming home to Minnesota for some funerals, and I was at the airport in Nevada coming back to Minnesota. And all of a sudden, at our place at the airport in Nevada, there were 7 federal police officers just at our place in the Nevada airport, and they were rechecking all of our bags and all of our credentials again. And none of us were understanding this. And when we got on the airplane, which we were Delta that had TVs, we saw goods get shot. And all of us were like, what is going on? And when we got home into the airport and my son picked me up and he was driving me back to Woodbury and I wanted to stop at a friend's and he said, no, Mom, we're going right home. I go, what's up? He goes, Mom, they want to build the detention center around the corner from your home. I go, what? He goes, yeah. And then the next day I had to go get medicine at the Cub Foods for me. And the ICE guy, people were in my Cub Foods. And then I find out all the ICE people were staying at all the hotels in my community. And my anxiety was up. I had to call and get medication. Mm. And I found out that one of my teacher friend's sons had got arrested. He's in that band, the place. Mm-hmm. And all he did, they said he crossed a line and he didn't.
8: So for you,
20: it was ridiculous.
8: For Julie, for you and for many people, heightened anxiety. Thank you to our listeners who have called in, and we'll hear from more of you. Michelle, you've been aggressively nodding your head.
18: I warned you, I'm a nodder.
8: But it's hard going back in time. Like, for me, it's like, did that all really happen? It happened.
18: It did happen. And I think I don't want to in any way diminish that the point of this was to attack Minnesota's immigrants and refugees. But it also was there to send a broader message to all of us, yeah, that armed federal agents can come into our community, they can commit clearly illegal acts, and that when the rule of law is violated, human rights violations are happening, and maybe you get released from detention because there's no charge to be brought against you. But you found out that if you annoy someone, you can be swept off the streets and put in a jail cell for as long as it takes to get you, you know, as long as they want. That is a very chilling message to us in civil society. It's a very chilling message to our community as a whole. It should be alarming us about, you know, what our future is holding. If Minnesotans annoy the federal government, they have proven to us that they have a lot of power and a lot of capacity to commit human rights violations, and then we have to scramble afterwards to get people into safety. So this is chilling.
8: And that feeling, that awareness, stays with you for a lifetime.
17: Yes. I mean, the conclusion was that no one was safe. Mm-hmm. And obviously, there are some people more vulnerable than others. But at the end of the day, what we were fighting for, it was for our constitutional rights, which basically covers everyone. And so even those who may be in agreement with what ICE were doing, eventually, if this operation will, you know, if someone opposes how the government thinks, even that person who may be happy to see ICE acting the way they were doing, we're not going to have the constitutional rights that needed to be defended in case they had a different opinion. So that's the key thing of this, that no one was safe, and that we all have to be concerned about ensuring that there are some limitations in which the federal government can operate.
8: Francisco, I want to get to what COPAL does. But first, I need you to say the full name. I said that COPAL is an acronym. Tell us what COPAL stands for in Spanish.
17: Comunidades Organizando el Poder y la Acción Latina.
8: And so how does that translate into English?
17: Communities Organizing Latino Power and Action.
8: Okay. And so COPAL launched the Immigration Defense Network in 2024. And this was just after President Trump was elected. Why did you start this coalition then? What was the purpose?
17: Well, we all witnessed what happened during the election, the promises that were made by the then candidate, Donald Trump. And so we were fearful that if he had won the elections, was going to do what he ended up promising to do, or what he did. And so right after the election, the day after the election, we gathered and we began thinking, what do we do? Understanding that there is so much power coming down from the federal government. And so that was the beginning of the conversation. And then understanding that we had amazing partners like Michelle, the Advocate for Human Rights, and other groups that most likely were going to be in tune with us, understanding that human rights is essential. So that was, there are many steps toward the creation of the IDN. But
8: because
17: I was thinking,
8: President Trump, he promised during his campaign to oversee mass deportations. You took it seriously, and so you started to prepare. Let's build a less coalition. Let's find some community partners.
17: Right. So that was the beginning, and it right after election. Yes.
18: And I think one of the brilliant things about this was that there was leadership from COPAL, but leadership that was anticipating community engagement and making space for groups that were longtime, you know, partners or in the space, and people who were going to be newly activated to fit into the Immigrant Defense Network. And that was really just so needed. And, you know, I mean, we didn't know quite what would be needed, but it's in a vacuum of, yes, you know, just a little bit of foreshadowing, you were able to really create something where people could jump in and connect in as we needed it.
17: But through history, you realize that dehumanizing a group of people has been the way that the system can act on that group of people. And by dehumanizing, also you convince a good number of members of that community to accept. Mm-hmm. And so the fear was, if this way that the administration is dehumanizing immigrants, how the Minnesota population is going to respond to that.
8: Well, I imagine, too, in 2024, 2025, you're watching what's happening in Chicago and Los Angeles. Were you expecting something like that to happen here in Minnesota?
17: Yes, and in fact, the Immigrant Defense Network organized trip to LA as well to meet people in LA and how they were responding. And so members of the network had that experience.
18: I think we anticipated things. What I singularly lacked was the imagination of how it would feel and how broad it would be. But yeah, you were getting people ready, Francisco. Just we didn't, I think, quite know what it would feel like when it hit.
8: So there at the Advocates for Human Rights, you were already getting lots of calls a year. You were already doing this work. What did you see as we got closer to the end of 2025? Just were more people reaching out to you?
18: Well, things were different. And we were seeing types of arrests that had never happened. And I mean, you know, being pulled over by an ICE vehicle was not something that 2 years ago or 10 years ago or 20 years ago we saw. This was new. The volume of people in detention, the speed with which people were being leaving the jurisdiction and being put on airplanes, that was escalating. And then just sort of a rapid fire, let's try something, see how that works. Just as we're getting our heads around it, we're going to try something else. That was starting to escalate in December. Talking about something called Operation Paris that really targeted the refugee community specifically, starting to do something called revetting of refugee status. People who are refugees go through a multi-year pre-screening process with something like 20 plus steps of security clearance before they can enter the U.S. And they have to be, they're here, they're admitted as refugees. They have to be then applying for green cards a year later. Those folks were being revetted in new ways. So those kinds of things were happening every day. And it was increasingly difficult to get our heads around what we needed to do legally to defend them.
8: And then what was the impact of the killing of Renee Good and then Alex Preti? What did that do to the broader population?
17: So people feel powerless in that way that if the system is so empowered to basically execute someone when people are pointing their phones, video recording what happened, if that happens to two white people, U.S. born, what will happen to an immigrant who may not have documents? Those are the fearful things, right? What can happen to anyone who is not in that position of, you know, documents were not an issue, the skin color wasn't the potential target, and plain day. So that has an impact in our brain, and he's like, oh, my God, this is going to be...
8: How do you describe the impact of those two killings?
18: I think it really illuminated what immigrants and refugees have been, and people who look or sound like immigrants and refugees, because this is really targeting appearance and accent, right, have been living with for decades. The violence that we saw on our streets that resulted in extrajudicial executions is not unique. It's part of the design of our immigration enforcement authorities. And people have died in ICE detention for years. People have died at the hands of ICE officers for years. These aren't aberrations. They're the natural outcome of a system that's designed without accountability. And that was terrifying to us all.
8: We're talking about the impact of the federal immigration crackdown. And I'm asking you to call in and share your thoughts on this. You know, how was your life changed by what was called Operation Metro Surge? What questions do you have for our guests? You can call us at 651-227-6000 or call us at 800-242-2828. Our phone lines are filling up, so let me get to more of our listeners in Minneapolis. Lisa is with us. Hi, Lisa. What did you want to tell us?
0: Hi. Thank you for taking my call. I just have a comment and then a question or concern, I guess. I am a Spanish-speaking social worker working in the Minneapolis community. And during the ICE surge, it was incredibly stressful for my clients, obviously, and stressful for me as a social worker, observing this happen and seeing things happening on the streets. But one of the ramifications of the ICE surge that I'm concerned about is what is happening, or what can we do to support the children that are left behind? And I'm not just talking one or two children. There's many children in the community that are staying potentially with neighbors or, whoever they can find housing with, and they're here by themselves, or their teenage siblings are now raising them in almost in hiding, right? Because of the fact that they don't mm-hmm. want to be exposed, or the fears of what is going to happen. But that's one of my big worries now, and I'm wondering if the panel can speak to that.
8: Sure. Thank you. Lisa is asking about, Latino families, and this is what Copal focuses on. Francisco, what can be done? What is happening now to try to help?
17: One of the things that we did, and thanks, many, many thanks to very kind people who began donating to us, and thanks to them, we were able to dedicate that fund to support families who didn't have the income to pay rent. So we have distributed almost close to $2 million in rent help. That is, and we gave priorities to families who have children who were impacted by ICE. Now, there are many conversations about what to do for the kids, for the mental health of the children. What I think is interesting, I have a colleague, a friend who said that, he's a Latino parent, but also the non-Latino families, the non-immigrant families are also impacted. So it's a collective impact, right? Because a white kid who goes to school and sees a friend who is taken also is impacted. So mm-hmm. it's a collective issue here, that obviously the degrees of impacts are differently. But I think as a society, we have to rethink about how we support our children to go through this and being able to recover from this moment.
18: Yeah, there are costs to all of these things, and they're costs that can be borne for generations. People were swept out of the city of Worthington in 2006, and I can't remember the numbers of children left behind, but there were studies done after that of the impact on folks, and it's something that those kids now are grown. And they bring that trauma with them. And we collectively have to reckon with the violence that's done to our communities and make sure that we're paying to make it right, right?
8: In addition to, fear, housing instability, and job loss due to the immigration operation, we've also seen federal food assistance cuts combined with higher grocery prices. I want to talk about food. What kind of need for help with food are you seeing, Francisco, particularly with Latino families?
17: So during this moment, we realized that we as an organization, we don't distribute food. But we had several food shelves that they did in key areas. And some of the funding that we got through individual donations, we ended up sharing with them some of those resources. And so it depends where you are. The access to food is difficult. And some of the food shelves that we supported are in Greater Minnesota, because mm-hmm. the access to food can be a little bit challenging in those locations. And so obviously, people lost jobs, lost income, and some are in debt right now because they probably borrow money to pay rent, mm-hmm. and so they had to pay that back. And so that's, impacts the whole entire household, right, with rent, with food, with utilities. We have been helping people with utilities as well.
8: But we know that that food shelves across Minnesota are seeing some of their busiest months ever recorded. That's according to the food group. So as we look at some of the impact today, basic necessities that families need, folks still struggling with that.
18: Right. People are still struggling. And I think it's hard to find bright spots in these dark moments. But one of the things that we did see was people recognizing that, food is essential. It is a basic human right. We don't exist without it. and that we have to focus on getting the food to people, even if it's not in a traditional way. So it was really amazing to see people coming up with different food delivery networks. Like I was talking to somebody on Sunday about, you know, the creativity of making sure food could be dropped off at a place where the person was safe to get it. Mm-hmm. Well, how can we bring that forward to make sure nobody's hungry going forward? Like we've figured out we can deliver food to people and make sure they're fed. Let's keep doing that.
8: So some of the bright spots are the creativity, the new systems that were born out of necessity.
18: And recognizing that we don't all have the luxury or the privilege of popping to the grocery store or driving safely through the city. And that's not just during a 3-month federal occupation. That could be somebody's day-to-day life, and we need to address that.
8: I have to take a news break, but we're going to get more of our listeners in. You're getting lots of phone calls, and we're going to talk more about what is happening right now today. We're talking about the impact of this past winter's immigration enforcement crackdown, what Minnesota experienced, the response, and what is coming next. I want to hear from you, too. You can call in. How was your life changed by Operation Metro Surge? What questions do you have for our guests? You can call us at 651-227-6000 or call 800-242-2828. Let's check in with Phineas Pope to see what's going on in the news today. Hey, Phineas.
13: Hi, good morning, Angela. A U.S. Army helicopter has crashed near the Strait of Hormuz, but President Trump says two crew members were not injured. Trump made the comments to journalists late yesterday. The New York Times first reported a U.S. attack helicopter went down near the strait in unclear circumstances. The crash came after Iran and Israel exchanged fire yesterday. Iran said at least two members of an air defense unit had been killed in the attacks. Rescuers are searching ruined buildings in the southern Philippines to ensure no one was still trapped a day after the strongest earthquake to hit the country in over a half century killed at least 37 people and displaced more than 32,000. Only 4 people were considered missing on official records in the southern provinces near where the 7.8 magnitude earthquake struck yesterday morning. However, the Office of Civil Defense acknowledged several collapsed and heavily damaged buildings must be thoroughly inspected for possible survivors or casualties. At least 100 people have died from Ebola less than a month after authorities declared an outbreak of the disease in eastern Congo. Attacks on health workers from angry residents, skepticism among some locals, and armed conflict in hotspots continue to challenge efforts to stop the spread. Out of the 550 cases of the disease confirmed as of Sunday, there have been 101 deaths and 19 recoveries, according to the latest situation report late yesterday. The number of cases, though, is believed to be higher because the outbreak was confirmed weeks late, and the response has been challenging because the virus has no approved vaccine or treatment. A U.S. Customs and Border Protection Agency official is set to testify in federal court about the U.S. government's plans for refunding billions of dollars in tariffs that the Supreme Court ruled President Trump imposed illegally. A Court of International Trade judge says he wants to hear details to help him decide whether to order the government to expand its system for repaying businesses that paid the now-defunct import taxes. Local headlines coming up at 10. 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
1: 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That's the question authors Tia Williams and Haley Blassingame wrestle with in their new novels. We check in with them about writing romance centering Black women in all their depth and complexity. Next time on 1A.
8: That is 1A with Jen White next at 10 a.m. here on NPR News. At noon, be sure to join us for Minnesota Now, hosted by Nina Morney. And then tomorrow morning at 9, I'm talking about mosquitoes and ticks and what the summer months might hold for us here in Minnesota. I'll get some advice on how to protect ourselves from bites, and I'll find out what is new this season. That's tomorrow morning at 9, all about mosquitoes and ticks. Right now on the podcast for the program, listen to that conversation about summer jobs and teenagers. We heard why it might be hard for teenagers and young adults to find a job right now. And we also got some good advice on how to get hired. 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
8: Back to a conversation about the immigration enforcement crackdown, what Minnesota experienced, the response, and what is coming next. My guests today include Francisco Segovia, the founder and executive director of the nonprofit COPAL. It was started in 2018 to organize grassroots supports to improve the lives of Latino families here in Minnesota. And in 2024, COPAL launched the Immigrant Defense Network, and that is a coalition that includes more than 100 immigrant, labor, legal, faith, and community organizations, mostly here in Minnesota. Michelle Garnett McKenzie is also here, the executive director of the Advocates for Human Rights, a Minnesota nonprofit that provides free legal services to immigrants, documents human rights abuses, and advocates for human rights. And she serves on the steering committee of the Immigrant Defense Network. I want to hear from you, too. You can call in. 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How was your life changed by Operation Metro Surge? Back to the phone lines. Let's go to Northfield. Krissa is listening this morning. Hi, Krissa. What did you want to share or ask?
2: Hi. I wanted to share that I'm with an organization in Northfield called Northfield Supporting Neighbors, and we were very active during Metro Surge. But what we have seen is that basically the government has taken, this is still continuing, and they're still targeting immigrants, but they've basically just taken it underground and are now doing it through the courts. And the strategy seems to be trying to bleed families dry of money legally by just fighting them, inventing missed court dates, litigating over technicalities so that families, even who are following the proper legal process and have a visa or have visa applications in, are having their visas rejected because their signatures looked too similar or their signatures looked too different. And so these families are then having to hire yet another lawyer and spend tens of thousands of dollars that they don't have, just so that they don't get deported, even though they're trying to do things legally.
8: Thank you. That's Krissa in Northfield. She says she works with a group called Northfield Supporting Neighbors. Michelle, what is happening now? Are people still being detained? What's happening in the court system?
18: Absolutely. People are still being detained. Our deportation and detention infrastructure in the United States is enormous. And I think we're topping 70,000 beds on any given day available for ICE detained folks. That target is supposed to reach, I believe, about 107,000 beds per day available for ICE detention, right? So this is, I'm looking at your face and you're looking horrified. This is really, a tremendous power that we have. Once somebody is detained, they are effectively coerced into giving up their case because you can be detained indefinitely in far-flung locations with little access to legal help. There is no public defender system in the immigration system. So if you're facing deportation from a detention cell, you are most likely speaking for yourself, trying to figure out applications you don't know if you qualify for, trying to get paperwork filed. We have an immigration court observation project we've run since 2017. We constantly are seeing people who are brought in by video conference for their hearings, whose, applications never made it from the jail to the courtroom. And then they're reset for another, weeks away, sitting in jail while they're trying to get their paperwork filed. So that's just the day-to-day reality. What we're seeing now, what the caller described is absolutely right. Every single lever that's available is being pushed to, or what do you do? Pushed to make sure that people are pushed out of court, pushed out of their applications. Technical, failures. The agency just stopped accepting checks and money orders. They're holding mass mega hearings where people come in and are reset for court dates that they had pending years in the future. It's just chaos, and that's designed to get people to be confused, to be dejected, to not be able to access the few legal rights they do have.
8: So are people still applying for asylum, and are cases being heard?
18: The system is continuing to operate, but we've had to litigate some of that. There was recently a case that a federal court had to order the government to start adjudicating asylum cases again. And one of the kind of stealthy powers that they have is just to divert resources, right? So you've seen a lot in the news about denaturalization. I think 17 people were just moved to take their citizenship away. A person who came to the U.S. and became a U.S. citizen through taking an oath, mm-hmm. After having a green card for many years, they can apply for citizenship. When the government starts moving toward looking at denaturalization, they not only chill people from applying for naturalization, but they divert all the resources that go into looking at new naturalization applications into looking at old ones and re-looking at those and reinvestigating those. We've seen this time after time that these games the agencies play over priorities where they just shift priorities from one thing to another. And the people who make decisions about cases in the immigration infrastructure, there are very few of them. There are, I think, now 600 immigration judges nationwide. Maybe it's fewer. I get my numbers mixed up. There are not very many people invested in the infrastructure of adjudication. And so when you task them with one thing over here, they have to stop doing something over there. And it slows the whole system down. So many ways they
8: Another
18: can make it hard for
8: quick
18: folks.
8: Quick question about the legal processes. There have been news reports about mega court hearings. What's a mega court hearing, and why should we be concerned about those?
18: Well, this is just another trick, I think, being played. They've popped up in a few cities. Last week, we saw the first here in Minnesota, where they called in, I think, 75 people on one day at one time to show up to be rescheduled for hearings. We don't really know ever what the purpose of these things are and how long these tactics will stick. But it appears that the reason is to get in different cities, get people, one more time that they have to urgently come into court. And if they miss court, there's a final order of deportation, and then they don't need a further hearing. They've effectively given up their rights. So if you don't get the notice in time for a rapidly scheduled mega master hearing and you don't show up, your case is over and you're immediately ready to be deported. That's, an easy way to get a job done when you fired, 200 immigration judges over the past year.
8: Francisco, as we look and talk about what is happening right now, the number of federal immigration agents here in Minnesota far below what it was back in January. How is immigration enforcement being conducted now? What are you seeing? What are you hearing about who's being detained and where?
17: Yes, but also I want to point out that the detention center is a huge business. Mm-hmm. Someone makes a lot of money out of detaining people. And the more time those individuals can be detained, the more money somebody else is making. Mm-hmm. So that's a key thing to keep in mind. Also, I know a lot of people who are ready to submit their application for citizenship who have decided not to do it at this point, fearful that they can be their application can be denied for whatever reasons, and they prefer to wait until maybe the times are better. And so in what relates to detentions ICE, I want to make sure that our listeners knows that ICE enforcement didn't happen beginning with Metro Search. That has been happening forever.
8: Before,
17: Before. And I witnessed my first detention sometime in 1998 when a friend of mine called me and said, "Hey, ICE is in my house, and can you take care of my 5 years old because I'm being arrested?" So at that moment, I had a green card, so I show up to the house. The ICE agent check out my green card, and that let me take the 5 years old to her mom. and this person was arrested. So this is key to know that this didn't happen beginning in December, has been always enforcement. What we see now after the Metro search is that ICE is more precise. They just go to find someone, they arrest a person, and they leave. They don't do the shows that they did before with much power and the way that they acted. So arrest remains happening, and many people are so afraid to go to court hearing, even if they have a regular process they can go to. That what used to be normal before is not anymore.
18: Right.
8: And so if you miss a hearing, then that is problematic. Are many of these people, are they here in the U.S. legally and just waiting for like their cases to be heard?
17: We had a case back in January or February, I cannot remember. It was a family that they reached out and said, we just have to do our fingerprints, which is normal process. But we are so afraid to go, so we need someone to go with us. Could a lawyer come with us? And I
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2: That itself is, you know, you can be detained and swept off to court or off the docket.
3: Let's take another phone call from a listener as we talk about how lives have been changed as a result of Operation Metro Surge in Apple Valley. Derek is on the line. Derek, thank you for waiting, for holding on. What did you want to tell us or ask?
4: Actually, I have a bit of both. Thank you for taking my call. My name is Derek Rucker. I am a co-founder of a small local publisher, Storyforge. And we have a nonprofit publishing project putting together an anthology of first-person stories from Operation Metro Surge. We have over 70 stories so far. If your listeners want to share theirs at storyforge.com/metrosurge, that would be lovely. We are partnering with Open Door Pantry and some other organizations, but it has been very difficult, especially recently, to get people to open up about their experiences. They're afraid. They're still afraid, even months after the worst has happened. We offer anonymity, but even so, they don't want to open up. And most of all, it seems that a lot of people really don't want to go back to the headspace of January and February, even long enough to be able to share their stories. So my question for your panel is, this is critical work. We have to document this. We can't let this disappear from people's minds. How do we get them to share their stories before they're forgotten?
2: Yeah, that is a question that's at the top of our minds at the Advocates for Human Rights. We've been tasked by the governor with operating the story collection process of the Minnesota Truth Council, and we're going through exactly what you are out at StoryForge, because it is essential to accountability to build a real public record that is in our historical record of what the truth is. And in a moment where truth can be turned on its head, and this is not unique to this moment, this is throughout history, we have to claim that truth and tell it. So we are right there with you, trying to make sure that people are able to safely tell a story and not be silenced and written out of the record simply because of fear. So anonymity, intermediaries, trusted community partners, all of those things are ways that people can participate in the Minnesota Truth Council. And we really encourage people to do that.
3: Let's take another phone call from a listener in Minneapolis. Gary is on the phone. Hi, Gary. What do you want to share with us?
5: Activism is the antidote to anxiety. I was standing next to Aaliyah Rahman's car when she was kidnapped out of it. It was pretty traumatic. I visited the site the other day to just kind of finish processing it.
3: So but this was a woman, there was video of her being pulled out of a car by ICE agents, a viral video, right? People may recall.
5: Mm-hmm. Correct. And I sent my video footage to her attorneys in Chicago, you know, free of license use, have compensation or anything. I just wanted to help the case. But to Francisco's point, we need to remember that this is way beyond just an immigration issue, and I'm not trying to minimize that at all, but this is really about profits. People need to follow the money. They need to look at the relationships, the no-bid contract awards, because he is absolutely right. This is about money first and foremost, and this is just one little business channel, one little for-profit business channel that people like Trump and his cronies are willing to execute on at any cost, whether it's human life or principles or reason or anything else for their personal gain. So activism is the antidote. I understand there's about 4 million people in the Minneapolis Metroplex. If one out of four sends a letter, makes a call, sends an email to a representative in Washington, to a representative in their state, that would be 1 million messages to and hammer them with.
3: Gary, I have a question. Have you been back to that scene? Have you gone back to where, this woman was arrested?
5: Yes, I wound up in it by chance the day of, after dropping my daughter off at preschool.

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3: I'm Annie Baxter. I'm part of the team of editors here at NPR News. I work with reporters all over the state in cities like Rochester, Moorhead, and Duluth. 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Thank you.
2: 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Here's your forecast for the Twin Cities. Today, clearing skies with a high near 90. Clear to mostly cloudy overnight with a 50% chance of storms after midnight. Lows will be in the low 70s. Tomorrow it'll be sunny, still a chance of storms in the afternoon, highs upper 80s. Overnight Wednesday night, cooler with a chance of storms in the evening, lows will be in the low 60s. On Thursday, not as warm, highs will be in the upper 70s.
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5: This is Minnesota Now. I'm Nina Moyney. An article out this morning shows a detailed timeline of the law enforcement response to last summer's attacks on Minnesota lawmakers and the nearly two-day-long manhunt that followed. We'll talk to a Minnesota Star Tribune reporter who wrote the story. Plus, we'll go to Delaney Hall in New Jersey and talk to a reporter who's covering protests outside the Immigration Detention Center that resemble scenes in Minnesota this winter. Fridley Public School Superintendent has been outspoken about the impacts of the surge of federal agents on students. We'll talk to her on the first day of summer. And we'll learn about something called the Sandbox Classroom, where St. Paul High School seniors can learn how to operate heavy equipment. All that and more right after these top news headlines.
6: Live from NPR News in Washington, I'm Lakshmi Singh. President Trump says the U.S., quote, must respond to the Iran attack that downed a U.S. helicopter. He says the two pilots were unharmed and safe. On social media, Trump writes he was informed that last night Iranian forces shot down the Apache helicopter while patrolling over the Strait of Hormuz, adding on Truth Social that the U.S. must respond to this attack. It is unclear what that means for the overall ceasefire that has been in effect for weeks. Israeli attacks on Lebanon's coastal city of Tyre have killed at least 8 people. Now Israel is warning that it could strike the Christian quarter. NPR's Jane Araf reports Tyre's historic old section has been the last remaining refuge for those still in the city.
7: Israel has been attacking Tyre for the past 2 weeks, saying it's targeting the militant group Hezbollah. But it left the mostly Christian section near the city's Roman port and areas around it untouched. Tuesday morning, Israel's military spokesman issued a warning in Arabic. Avihai Adrai said he was addressing residents of Tyre, including the Christian quarter and surrounding neighborhoods, urging them to evacuate urgently. He said the move was in response to Hezbollah attacks in Israel. Hezbollah has been fighting Israeli forces that have occupied southern Lebanon, but is also launching attacks on military targets in northern Israel. Tyre's UNESCO-listed heritage includes sites linked to Alexander the Great. Jane Araf, NPR News, Beirut.
6: It's primary day in several more states. In South Carolina, the contest for the Republican gubernatorial nomination features a crowded field with no clear frontrunner, even with one candidate receiving President Trump's coveted endorsement just days ago. South Carolina Public Radio's Gavin Jackson has more on the governor's race.
8: Lieutenant Governor Pamela Evatt is a longtime supporter of Trump. Now she has his support in her bid to become the next governor of South Carolina. But the president's blessing doesn't make the primary a slam dunk. In his endorsement, Trump alluded to the idea that Governor Henry McMaster's son could be Evatt's running mate, a plan denied by Evatt and derided by the four other Republicans in the race. Her biggest challenger is four-term Attorney General Alan Wilson, who occupies a similar political lane, emphasizing his support for the president. Congresswoman Nancy Mace is also on the ballot. The race is widely expected to go to a runoff, with no candidate likely to get above 50% plus one vote. Three Democrats are vying for their party's nomination. For NPR News, I'm Gavin Jackson in Columbia, South Carolina.
6: NASA selected a new crew to head up the next Artemis mission. Three Americans and an Italian will test test landers from Elon Musk's SpaceX and Jeff Bezos's Blue Origin for the first time in space. The Artemis 3 astronauts are Randy Bresnik, Frank Rubio, Andre Douglas, and Luca Parmitano. This is NPR News.
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5: Across the state today, hot and humid again, highs near 90 for many of us, and some storms possible later tonight and early tomorrow. I'm Nina Moyney with these Minnesota news headlines. The University of Minnesota, Fairview Health Services, and M Physicians finalized a 10-year deal today to fund the Hughes Medical School and support physician training and research. Erica Zurich reports.
10: Minnesota Attorney General Keith Ellison announced that under the terms of the agreement, M Physicians will serve as the sole faculty practice group at the Hughes Medical School. Other elements of the agreement include a $1 billion investment from Fairview in its medical facilities on the University of Minnesota campus and $50 million in annual funding for the medical school. The Hughes Board of Regents, along with the boards of directors for Fairview and M Physicians, will meet Friday to vote on the agreement. If approved, the agreement will take effect on January 1st, 2027. I'm Erica Zurich.
5: And our next story here, an air quality alert is also in place from noon to 9 today for much of Minnesota, including the Twin Cities. Andrew Krieger has more.
11: That alert extends from the metro area up Interstate 94 to St. Cloud and surrounding areas. The Minnesota Pollution Control Agency says air quality may reach the orange category, meaning unhealthy for sensitive groups. That includes people with chronic breathing conditions, as well as children and the elderly. The concern today is ground-level ozone, which forms on warm, dry days when sunshine reacts with pollutants in the air. If you're in the alert area, you may want to limit or postpone outdoor activities while the alert is in effect. Conditions are expected to improve after sunset. I'm Andrew Krieger.
5: A new Minnesota Star Tribune investigation is providing the most in-depth timeline yet of the law enforcement response following the killings of State Representative Melissa Hortman and her husband Mark and the shootings that injured State Senator John Hoffman and his wife Yvette. The shootings led to a 43-hour statewide manhunt for the suspect, Vance Belter, who's currently in federal custody awaiting potential trial. Minnesota Star Tribune reporter Jeff Day wrote the story with a team and joins me now. Thanks so much for being with us, Jeff.
12: Thank you, Nina.
5: I made sure to say with a team because I went to the story online. I encourage everyone to check it out. It's very interactive. It's very detailed. You can tell just how many people, how many people's great work went into this. So thank you for that. Why did you all feel that it was important to go in depth about law enforcement response in particular to this tragedy over that time period? And what did it reveal?
12: I think the reason is fairly straightforward. It was such a shocking act of violence. It obviously was unprecedented in this state. It was one of the rare acts of this level of political violence in the country. And the main reason that we decided to dig into it was because we felt that there were questions that were unanswered from things like the federal indictment against Belter, from the information that was shared by law enforcement in the immediate wake of these attacks. And I think that has proven out that the more string that we pull, kind of the more questions we find. And then we've just sought to get as much information as we can. And in my mind, I think that that's a worthy cause because of the sheer level of terror that was unleashed. And again, the unprecedented nature of who was targeted, how they were targeted, and what exactly was the response to it in real time.
5: And because it was such a long period of time, that 43 hours, and it was in different counties and different areas of the state, this manhunt, so to speak, involved several local, state, and federal agencies together, just to remind our audience. So I imagine you had to, you know, put out a lot of different records requests and, you know, kind of obtain all of this information, piece it together over time. What was that process like?
12: It was intensive. It involved our attorneys getting involved at times to, you know, ask where our requests had gone, why they weren't being handled in a timely fashion. It then required us to circle back with people that we had asked questions of previously once we received new information. I think that we had core questions, things like basic questions, like where were the helicopters to support the search was a big thing in my mind, especially once we learned that 90 minutes had passed between the two shootings. Because I don't know if you'll recall, but prior to who was then acting U.S. Attorney Joe Thompson having a press conference the Monday after Belter was arrested, the sensation we had was that the Hoffmans had been shot and then the Hortmans had been shot.
5: Right.
12: And it was only at that press conference that we learned there was this wide swath of time in the middle where, as we know now, law enforcement was rapidly trying to find the suspect who had shot John Hoffman and his wife Yvette and had tried to shoot their daughter. So that was where the questions started to arise. And it's just been a process of asking for information. And once we get it, asking more questions.
5: Yeah. There's a quote here that the story concludes with that says several missed opportunities that could have prevented the killings or stopped Belter's escape. So coming to that conclusion is, I think, part of what you were just talking about with some of the different outstanding questions that you and many others, many Minnesotans have had for some time. So I want to see if we can break out a couple of those, beginning with the helicopter, the State Patrol helicopter request. And you mentioned that you had wondered about it at the time. Tell us what happened there.
12: So the first request was made just minutes after the 911 call was placed by Hope Hoffman. And that request was denied. And it would take 3 hours for a helicopter to get in the air and aid the search for Belter. The reason that we were given was because of the weather. And this is a big thing here. I am not a law enforcement oversight official. So what we are trying to do is present questions and then give the answers to our readers to allow them to draw conclusions about how they feel about the process. Mm-hmm. The State Patrol said that the weather kept them from launching a helicopter. We present what the weather was that night. It was overcast. It was winds under 10 miles an hour. I have had conversations with people who fly helicopters that have been involved in law enforcement operations. And one of the tricky things is they can look at the weather and say, this looks like an area where you should be able to fly. The ceiling was high enough. There was an extensive rain. But as the State Patrol has told us, all decisions to launch a helicopter into the sky are dependent on various variables. And so I think that timeline, that wide swath of time matters. And this to me is a what if story. I think a lot of Minnesotans feel this way, that what if X had happened, would something else not have? And to me, the biggest thing with the idea of having a helicopter in the air is that maybe you catch Belter on that golf course before he escapes and gets out into the state for another 40 some odd hours, because these helicopters are so incredibly powerful at being able to find people in the night. And so that was one of the what ifs that we were trying to figure out.
5: Yeah. And then also, if you want to tell us the information you were able to find just regarding this encounter with New Hope Police that many Minnesotans will recall, there was an encounter, but there was confusion.
12: Yes. And I will just say that, because I think it's worth noting here, because we've worked so hard on this, that on Friday we have a lengthy podcast coming out from our Essential Minnesota podcast where we dig into this, because it has taken us a long time. And we have had conversations with a source familiar with what happened in New Hope, who provided us with the best information we have yet on the mindset of that officer. And the key element here is, what did that officer know at the time that they interacted with this person outside of Senator Ann Ress' home? What did they know afterward? And what information was shared and when? So we know that the officer interacts with Belter. Belter stares straight ahead, does not respond to questions about what he's doing there. The officer leaves to go continue with the check on Ann Ress. When another officer arrives, that initial responding officer basically speaks to the unease they felt about that initial interaction and circles back. The car is gone. We were told that that officer shared that information with a supervisor within 20 minutes. Once that officer apparently learned that Belter was disguised as a law enforcement officer driving a police-style SUV, there is no indication that that information, that that interaction, if it was shared with a supervisor, it was never shared widely. It is not in the incident report that covers all of the police activity in Hennepin County after the shooting at the Hoffmans or the shooting at the Hortmans.
13: Okay.
12: And the other thing to note here is that that argument presupposes that the officer that went to Senator Ress' house had no idea what had happened at the Hoffmans, because dispatch was airing everything that was happening in real time, including that the suspect they were seeking was disguised as law enforcement, was driving a police-style SUV, and was potentially wearing a mask. So you know what I mean? We are doing our best to present what we have been told,
13: right.
12: And readers are allowed to do with that information what they will.
13: Yeah, you're trying to connect the dots on what communication there was and if agencies are being forthcoming about what happened. And there obviously is so much to the story, and I hope people do check it out. And we can't go through the whole, 43 hours. But there also, you mentioned, I just want to say for people, that there was a period of time where Belter was on the golf course behind the Hortman's home. Some of the decision-making around that time is in question still. Again, though, your story concludes some of this tragedy could have been prevented based on the information you found. We know several agencies are part of, independent reviews about law enforcement response. There was a report that I think has not yet been released, but I think there are also different levels of, internal investigations going on or reviews going on. What is your hope for the outcome of this story? Is it legislation? Is it better coordination in the future? What do you think that people can take away from this reporting?
12: I'm strictly interested in information. I think that in doing this job, I sometimes am surprised at how hard it is to get information out of law enforcement offices. And I think they have their reasons for that. But to me, more information gives more clarity. It gives a greater ability for us to determine things that went right or wrong with the services that we all pay for. And so that's where my mind goes to. I'm also just curious. I think that because this act shocked our state, because as Joe Thompson said at the time, it was the stuff of nightmares. Trying to understand what happened is not pointing blame. It is simply trying to understand and to have a better comprehension of all of this. Because if the ultimate blame lies with the person who carried out the act, who committed these killings and these shootings, okay. But I think we still can learn a lot about how our law enforcement officers and departments respond to these types of situations. Yes, it is unprecedented, but that is kind of the nature of, as I have come to understand it, police work. There are often going to be situations that are unprecedented that you're faced with.
13: Jeff, thanks so much for digging into these questions and sharing your reporting with us. We really appreciate your time.
12: And Nina, before I go, I have to tell your listeners, we have a designer named Ellie Lynn who built this incredible map. It's one of the most unique things that I think we've done here. And I really hope that they take time to go on their computer and look at it, because it's an extremely impressive piece of digital design work.
13: It's important information the public should know. So thank you so much, Jeff.
12: Thank you very much.
13: That's Minnesota Star Tribune reporter Jeff Day.

It's our Minnesota Music Minute. This is a demo recording of the song I Can't Fix Your Life by Duluth band Midream. They're playing across the bay this weekend at Superior Porch Fest in the central neighborhood of Superior, Wisconsin.

0: I'm Nina Moyney. Thanks so much for tuning in today to Minnesota Now. For students at Fridley Public Schools, today is the first day of summer break. It comes after a tumultuous school year for many districts, including Fridley, which had to contend with the disruption of Operation Metro Surge. Joining me now to reflect on this school year and look at the recovery ahead for students and staff is Fridley School Superintendent Brenda Lewis. Thanks for your time this afternoon, Superintendent Lewis.
1: So good to be here. Thank you.
0: You must be feeling a lot of different emotions today after the school year that everybody had. I know that the final staff development day is happening today, so teachers are still about, it seems, but the school's out for the students, like we mentioned. How are you feeling today? What kinds of conversations are you and your colleagues having as you're packing stuff up?
1: Sure. Great question. You know, the end of the school year is always mixed emotions. So we have children that are doing the countdown and so excited to doing water parks and family vacations. And then we have other students who the school is really their stability. So that brings a different level of emotion and feelings as they then transition to a different level of routine. And our staff, you know, we're coming off of a very trying year, and our staff has been extremely resilient. But it is that kind of feeling of we're saying our goodbyes, but it's just an odd closure to a very trying year.
0: Yeah. You know, we talked with a lot of different people, you know, educators and different school district leaders about students who were dropped from enrollment at times because they stopped showing up to school. According to some data that you all provided us with, the district had about 2,800 students to start the school year, a smaller district, and the district ended with a net loss of 91 students. And that's compared to a net gain of about 100 students last school year. Do you know what happened to some of the kids that unenrolled this year, or how are you reflecting on those numbers? Do you know of any families that may have been deported?
1: Yeah, great questions. So when we look at that data, and I'm very sad by our data, I do want to point out also that we were at a high of 112 at one point. So while 91 is still significant, we did recover some of our sweeties back into the district. So when we really look at that, it's really trying, right? So some families left us to choose school systems that did not have the degree of ICE activity that Fridley did, where we had ICE activity literally on school district property interfering with children safely attending school. And I'm a mom of three, and while that choice is so sad to me, I 100% understand choosing a different district that isn't as impacted. We had students and families that were deported. We had students and families that self-deported. We had students and families that went into hiding. We had students and families that moved out of state. And we still have a few students that, frankly, we still have not been able to figure out exactly where they are. So it's a combination of multiple factors.
0: Extremely trying. I also see here, you know, there are the emotional effects of something like that on everybody, but there were also learning impacts. You had 463 students, I'm seeing here, who switched to online learning, which the district began to provide as an option starting, I believe, January 20th through the end of the school year, because people sometimes didn't feel safe coming to school because they were fearful of any ICE or immigration activity. Do you have a sense for what type of learning loss has occurred, or is that something that you were able to see happen or track in any way or try to prepare for to maybe make up for next year?
1: Very good question. So Fridley Public Schools has been on an upward trajectory in our student achievement results regarding gap closure, meaning seeing that our students who are not at grade level proficiency, we've been closing that gap and closing the numbers and have had really good momentum. And while they are still embargoed, I have seen the MCA results, which is one measure, but it's a powerful measure of our results, and we are not seeing the same levels that we have seen. And this is ending my third year. We have different results than we saw my first 2 years. Again, as we look to have those embargoed, which will be August, September, then that's when we can really specifically start about the data or talk about the data. But we have seen not the same trajectory that we were on right now. However, I will say for the conditions that were done to Fridley Public Schools, I'm incredibly proud of the work that our staff has done and continues to do. I'm also exceptionally proud that our children and our families, whether they were in person or virtual learning or a combination of that where they returned, I'm just proud that they believed in us and they knew that they wanted to keep their kids here.
0: And I know that, as you mentioned, sometimes, you know, summer break can be a bit destabilizing for some students. And I'm wondering about summer school options or how that might look this summer to try to keep students engaged.
1: We are so proud that we have, for the third year in a row, what's called our Summer Rise program. And that's in partnership that we've done with a group called the Lavinia Group. And the past two summers, we have just seen extraordinary results when it comes to our Summer Rise. And that data, I expect we will see again this year and hopefully, frankly, even more. Just to give you a quick example, last year in our elementary, we saw deep increases in ELA and in math. So in English language arts, 13.4% from where our students started after just 5 weeks to where they ended. So that's for 5 weeks, 4 hours a day. In math, 16.2%. For our middle school students, 37% increase in English language arts and 40 in math. These are very statistically significant pieces. One of the pieces that I was extremely worried about is not being able to offer that this summer because of costs, including substantial costs around transportation. And for our population, 72% children coming from homes in poverty, transportation is a deal breaker, right? If they don't have the ability to get to our district, they can't be in the summer program. But we have a significant grant that came literally as a gift out of nowhere. So they are giving us $40,000 in grant money. So we are able to offer that this year for all students in K through 8. So that's just another example of how stakeholders see the need and they step up and they believe in us.
0: It's fun to hear you. You know, I hear the passion that you have for all of the effort that everybody has put forth this year. And I know you're saying that it has been emotionally difficult. And I just wonder, you know, going into this summer, what your message, if you want to share, was to your staff and your students as they're heading into the summer.
1: Sure. For staff, it's really about try to take some time. You know, I am so thankful for the resiliency that our staff continued to show throughout Operation Metro Surge and the continued aftermath of that, sometimes to the point where I really worried about that level of resiliency isn't normal, yet we normalized it. And for our students, it's about please take advantage of the camps that we have here. Please take advantage of our Summer Rise. Please take advantage of the programs that we have here, because the more that our sweeties are here engaged in summer activities, the less unstructured time they have. They can come here and have breakfast. They can have lunch. So it just helps all of us when school districts have high quality, safe and fun programming during the summer for our children so that our children aren't out in the communities not making the best choices.
0: All right, Superintendent Lewis, thanks so much for your time and have a great summer.
1: So it's such an honor to be on here. Thanks again.
0: Thank you. Fridley Public Schools Superintendent Brenda Lewis.
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0: Let's get some top news headlines now from Emily Reese. Hi, Emily.
3: Hi, Nina. President Donald Trump says Iran was responsible for downing an American military helicopter near the Strait of Hormuz and that the U.S. must respond to the attack. Trump made the comment today in a social media post after a drone boat rescued the crew of the Apache attack helicopter that crashed near the Strait, which Iran has effectively closed during its war with the U.S. and Israel. It was the first known drone rescue at sea by the U.S. military. Rescuers are searching ruined buildings in the southern Philippines to ensure no one was still trapped. Yesterday, the strongest earthquake to hit the country in a half century killed at least 37 people and displaced more than 32,000. Only four people were considered missing on official records in the southern provinces near where the 7.8 magnitude quake struck. However, the Office of Civil Defense acknowledged several collapsed and heavily damaged buildings must be thoroughly inspected for possible survivors or casualties. House Republicans are working to get $70 billion for immigration enforcement over the finish line. The funding is enough to propel the Homeland Security agencies through the next 3 years and the rest of President Trump's term. Speaker Mike Johnson will need near-perfect attendance and unity to pass the bill today. Democrats vow to oppose it. The bill got sidetracked when Republicans wanted $1 billion for enhanced security on the White House grounds and a $1.8 billion fund to compensate Trump allies who claim they've been unjustly investigated and prosecuted. Both proposals were scrapped. Canadian Prime Minister Mark Carney says a new Canadian-built bridge across the Detroit River will open soon, despite threats to block it from U.S. President Trump. A ribbon-cutting ceremony is on Friday. Trump demanded in February that Canada turn over at least half the ownership of the bridge to the U.S. federal government and agree to other unspecified demands in his latest salvo over cross-border trade issues. The bridge connects Ontario and Michigan. Nina.
0: Emily, thank you. Mm-hmm. We want to share a safety alert with our audience here from the Hennepin County Sheriff's Office. Roads are closed in the area, we're told, between West 28th Street and Nicollet Avenue in South Minneapolis after deputies say they were shot at while attempting to serve an arrest warrant. Deputies and Minneapolis police are working to secure the area and are asking the public to avoid this area. Again, this is between West 28th Street and Nicollet Avenue in South Minneapolis. Being asked to avoid that area. We'll bring you updates as soon as we know them on the air and online, of course, at nprnews.org. Scenes unfolding at an immigration detention center in Newark, New Jersey, have some drawing parallels to events that unfolded here in Minnesota this winter during the surge of federal immigration agents. On May 22nd, hundreds of immigrant men inside Delaney Hall Detention Center began what advocates are calling a hunger and labor strike. Protests outside the facility have also taken place in support. These demonstrations have at times escalated into clashes between federal agents and protesters. Arya Sundaram has been reporting on the situation at the Delaney Hall ICE Detention Center for Gothamist and WNYC, and she joins me now to share more of her reporting with us. Thank you for being here, Arya.
4: Thanks for having me.
0: We were curious to know what a reporter on the ground there in the area of Delaney Hall was seeing and experiencing. You may know a little bit about what unfolded here in Minnesota at the beginning of the year, and many people are still processing that and the ripple effects from it. So we appreciate having a perspective on what else is going on across the country. So we really appreciate your time. My understanding is that this hunger strike or labor strike does continue and that it's in about its third week. Can you tell us a little bit about what the scene is like now at Delaney Hall?
4: This hunger and labor strike began as a protest of the conditions inside of the facility. Detainees inside are saying that the water tastes terrible, that there's worms in the food, that there's medical neglect and issues inside the facility, preventing people from getting the care that they need. And they really are demanding their freedom, among other things, freedom especially for those who are elderly, particularly young, medically vulnerable. And outside the facility, like you said, there have been a number of protests. There's been a kind of around-the-clock vigil that advocates and protesters have set up for the men inside, men and women inside. And really what's been happening, as well as these protests have have kind of grown in number, or a number of kind of violent clashes between protesters and law enforcement, which initially started with ICE enforcement who were out there, but then it changed over to the New Jersey State Police and Newark Police later on as the protests went on.
0: Can I ask you about that? Because here in Minnesota, a lot of people wondered and really continue to wonder about the relationship between federal and a local and state law enforcement agencies. Some people felt that there was cooperation going on that shouldn't have been going on, and people entered into different agreements, I know, in other parts of the country. But what's your understanding of how that relationship is working and also how it may be perceived?
4: So initially, when the protests started happening, it was ICE that was outside of the facility, kind of managing the protests, you know, at times using force, you know, using pepper spray, using batons at times. And then the New Jersey governor, Mikey Sherrill, decided that she was going to kind of step in and have the New Jersey State Police take over at least the kind of protest enforcement protest kind of management aspect of this situation. And the way that she put it was that she didn't want there to be a pretext for more ICE enforcement in the area. And she actually, you know, even referred to other ICE surges in other places across the country, you know, even including in Minnesota, as reason for why she wanted to have the New Jersey State Police actually step in and take over some of the protest management part of this. But at the same time, you know, protesters and advocates on the ground really saw this in a negative light. As New Jersey State Police kind of taking over for ICE and kind of doing the work of the federal government here in some ways, and using force as well in ways that protesters really, really decried. And then now, of course, we've moved over to the Newark Police Department. There's been kind of de-escalation from what I'm hearing from protesters on the ground in terms of kind of less violent clashes. But it's still a very present thing insofar as there are a number of protesters that continue to go back day after day to Delaney Hall, and there continue to be arrests at this moment.
0: It's this balance a lot of agencies are grappling with what is the difference between containing a crowd or helping a protest remain safe and cooperating with these federal agencies. It's interesting to see that unfolding in other places. You did mention the governor of your state being able to access Delaney Hall here in Minnesota. Some of our members of Congress had problems getting into different areas of different facilities, both here and in other states. What has been your understanding of the experience there in terms of transparency for public officials on what is happening inside?
4: So a number of congressional officials, the New Jersey governor, and others had tried kind of during the height of these protests to enter the facility, and some were denied entry. You know, even though congressional officials have in federal law an oversight ability to be able to inspect these facilities. Mm-hmm. And that really caused a public outcry and a concern that there was a lack of transparency, a lack of knowledge of what was actually happening inside of these facilities. Because even at that time, some detainees didn't even have access to tablets and phones to call their loved ones and others outside of the facility. Eventually, my understanding is that it's now you know, not as much of an issue for Congress members to actually enter the facilities. So Congressman Menendez, Senator Andy Kim have been able to enter the facilities and talk with detainees. Governor Mikey Sherrill was recently granted entry to inspect the facilities. However, she said that it was a very limited tour of the facility. She wasn't able to speak with detainees, which she said continues to raise concerns about what's actually happening inside and some of the conditions inside. And the state of New Jersey has filed a lawsuit actually against the GEO Group, which is the private contractor that runs the facility, in order to conduct a full health inspection of the facility, which they say they were unable to do.
0: What about DHS? What has been the response from them, if any, related to this situation? As a reporter, are you able to verify information? In what ways are you having to verify information?
4: Sure. Well, I mean, to this day, DHS has said that there has been no hunger strike inside the facility. And although my understanding from talking to advocates outside the facility who are connected with people inside the facility, that the hunger strike is no longer happening, the labor strike continues. However, you know, they did say directly that many detainees were participating in a hunger strike, at least for, you know, several days. And so it's tough when, you know, a federal agency is denying what several sources have said on the ground.
0: Right.
4: And we know at times has, you know, espoused incorrect information on a public level. And
0: right.
4: So, you know, my job as a reporter is to just continue to fact check what's going on as much as possible, to try to talk with people on the inside and the outside about the conditions inside the facility. But it's certainly been a challenge, especially as they've tightened visitation hours. You know, it's been difficult for detainees to access, like I said, their tablets and phones at times during this strike and the protests outside. And the difficulties that remain for people outside the facilities actually getting access to people inside.
0: Yeah, thank you for that, Aria. It's important to talk about what's going on at these facilities and in different states and in different areas. But as you probably heard about Minnesota, it's hard for us to know how other people perceived what happened in Minnesota, right? But as a reporter, I'm sure you heard about, you know, what was going on in the neighborhoods, just in people's neighborhoods, specifically really up the Twin Cities area here, but in other parts of the state as well, with people showing up to, you know, be constitutional observers, people blowing whistles to activate networks to come out and try to, in their view, protect their neighbors. What's going on? And in your area, what are you seeing in terms of just general community response as you back away from the detention center area?
4: Absolutely. Well, in New York, there have been a number of rapid response groups that have cropped up, actually in part inspired by some of the neighborhood organizing that happened in Minnesota. You know, I talk to people who have joined what are called like ICE watch groups, where they will, you know, kind of have a neighborhood patrol to keep an eye on ICE enforcement in their area. And some of the people that I talk to specifically say, you know, I saw what happened in Minneapolis. I saw what happened in Minnesota. And I wanted to rise to the occasion in the way that I saw people there were doing. And I think this kind of outpouring of support and outpouring of resistance has kind of helped supercharge a kind of national movement in terms of what's going on. I mean, even we saw some of our like legislators and state officials kind of change their tune on legislation regarding ICE enforcement after what we saw happened in the Twin Cities.
0: That's so interesting to hear. Thank you so much for sharing your perspective and your reporting with us, Aria. We really appreciate your time.
4: Thank you so much.
0: Aria Sundaram is a reporter for Gothamist and WNYC.
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6: Hey Nina, greetings from Winona. I've got some more Minnesota music to show you today from Ironstill. Ironstill is a duo based out of the Winona area made up by Russell Lee Peterson and Josh Daniel Raby, and I've had the pleasure of becoming friends with Russell over the past couple years because we found out he's our neighbor. My wife and I heard him plucking banjo and we asked if he played in any bands, and he goes, yeah, I play with horseshoes and hand grenades and Ironstill, and we were just blown away. We're like, we're already such fans of your music. So that's been a very cool experience, and I'm excited to show you a tune off of Ironstill's self-titled album that came out last year. Here's Ironstill with Cover Crop.

0: 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That was the song Cover Crop by Iron Still, a Song of the Day pick from our friend Isaac Yanta, who's a DJ at 101.1 FM The River in Winona.
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0: Fargo voters are choosing a new mayor and two other city commissioners today. Some major issues in this year's campaign include the city's budget, trust in government, and affordability. It's also Fargo's first election since the city was forced by the North Dakota legislature to stop using a new form of voting and go back to the old way. Harshan Ratanpal has more.
2: In 2020, Fargo made history as the first city in the country to elect its officials using something called approval voting. Instead of just choosing one candidate on the ballot, voters could select as many as they want. It's basically a thumbs up or a thumbs down. And the person with the most votes wins.
3: I, as a voter, do not need to sit down and stare at my ballot and worry about, quote unquote, throwing my vote away.
2: That's Jed Limke. He founded a group called Reform Fargo that spearheaded the approval voting movement after crowded city elections produced some strange results.
3: We were getting winners elected to the city commission and otherwise, where 4 out of 5 voters didn't vote for them.
2: Under approval voting, the winner would be the candidate that most people approve of, rather than someone who a smaller group picks as their favorite. That also helps solve the problem of vote splitting. Here's Andrew Eggers, an expert on electoral systems and a professor at the University of Chicago.
4: If you have an election where there's like 3 Democrats and 1 Republican running against each other, then the problem is that, you know, the Democrats could split Democrat supporters kind of evenly, and you can end up with the Republican winning, even though there's a big majority of voters who want a Democrat to win. And of course, it could go the other way around, too.
2: When approval voting was put on the ballot in 2018, more than 63% of voters in Fargo supported it, and it's been used in 3 city elections since. But last year, North Dakota state legislators banned it. Republican State Representative Ben Koppelman was one of the primary sponsors.
5: Approval voting is actually the worst and the most unequal types of voting because it doesn't say who we all have an overlapping third choice on. It says my third choice, you might think, is my first choice because I gave him the same weight because I voted, you know, however many times.
2: He says under approval voting, a candidate can win without being anyone's favorite and by just being sort of okay to everyone. To him, that leads to electing, quote, vanilla and unprincipled candidates.
5: And so it ends up electing candidates that pander to the middle, that kind of couch or hide what their real beliefs are.
2: So now, as Fargo gears up for today's elections and future elections using a more traditional voting method, what can voters expect to change? Eggers, the University of Chicago professor, says voters now have to do a lot more research and guesswork to make sure they don't throw away their vote on an unpopular candidate or hand the election to the other party.
4: And they need to make sure that there aren't 3 of one party against one of another in the first place, you know, so see people drop out, or the voters have to figure out on their own, okay, now we have 3 guys on our side and 1 on the other side. We need to figure out which one to organize behind. So it kind of asks for more coordination to happen before the election or during the election by the voters.
2: This year's election is pretty crowded, he says. There are 5 candidates for mayor. It's a nonpartisan position, but broadly speaking, 2 candidates are conservative, 2 are liberal, and 1 is a moderate. So there's a lot of political strategizing voters have to do ahead of electing Fargo's next mayor. It's not just about who they like anymore. It's also about who they think can win. I'm Harshan Ratanpal, NPR News, Fargo.
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0: Most classrooms have desks, whiteboards, and textbooks, but one new St. Paul Public Schools classroom has excavators, loaders, and piles of dirt. The district's new sandbox classroom opened in May, giving seniors hands-on experience operating heavy equipment through a partnership with the International Union of Operating Engineers Local 49. School leaders say it's the first program of its kind in the Twin Cities, creating a direct pathway from high school into construction and operating engineer careers. Joining me now is Dusty Thune, a teacher at the Sandbox Classroom. Thanks very much for your time this afternoon, Dusty.
6: Thanks for having me.
0: Well, it sounds like a really fun class. I mean, it sounds like people really get that hands-on experience. What does it look like? What goes on in there?
6: Oh, it is a wild time. We have a lot of classroom time where we learn all about the machines, the different kinds of machines that they might interact with on a construction site. We learn about safety in and around the machines. We also learn about the job as a whole, like what you need to worry about when you get laid off in the winter, how to budget yourself correctly using financial literacy frameworks, do a lot of SMART goal setting. And then when we get outside to the actual sandbox, we have two track steers and one mini excavator. And the students are just chomping at the bit to get into that seat. They want to get on there and, and get as much seat time as possible and dig up all the sand. It is really, really fun. I see a lot of smiles all day. It's also a very humbling experience. I don't know if you've ever been in an excavator before.
0: But, I have not.
6: Not being a video game person as a kid, getting in there, I was really confused by all the buttons and handles, but the students seemed to understand these controls like it was Nintendo or something.
0: Yeah, right. It's Tell me cool a little bit more just about like what exactly you are talking about when we're talking about heavy equipment. You mentioned excavators. Mm-hmm. What kind of falls under that umbrella?
6: Sure. So we have a mini excavator. So it's a smaller one. It's a little smaller than a car, but it has a nice big bucket on it with a claw or a thumb, we call it, to be able to grapple things, picking up rocks or trees or power poles, things like that. And then we have these track like skid steers with a bucket or forks, and they can lift pallets full of barrels or what we've been working on lately is grading sand to a level surface and following a construction site plan to understand elevations and compaction and slope. So, I mean, looking at any parking lot, if anyone's listening at home, looking out the window at a parking lot, they have to figure out the right slope for drainage and figuring out the elevation above sea level and making sure everything is not all, you know, full of giant holes and it's nice and smooth. We all love smooth highways and smooth parking lots and our suspensions thank us. So it's really important thing to learn.
0: Yeah, it's kind of the way all of our lives get to operate, right, is because of jobs like this and planning like this that goes on all around us. I wonder if students ever have a realization like, whoa, there's a lot more to this than I thought when they're in the class. Yeah, what are some of their reactions?
6: The first day is always a lot of reactions. They're looking at the different machinery like, wait a minute, I've seen some of this from the window of my car on 94. You mean we actually get to touch that?
0: Yeah.
6: And not only do you get to touch it, you get...
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1: Tap into groups of people that we didn't tap into before, maybe.
2: Absolutely. Especially with our BIPOC students, they have so many more skill sets, like multiple languages they can speak. If we're in an urban community and there's neighborhoods where people are concerned about noise or whatever else, they can talk to them instead of having to go through an interpreter. And also just understanding the culture of different areas and architecture is really important. Our students have such a great background in understanding the urban setting. It's really cool to see them like dive into what actually makes it happen.
1: Yes.
2: How does it actually work?
1: Exactly. And so how does it fit in with you to sort of like the district's larger maybe goals around technical education and then different kinds of trades and other careers? I mean, is this a part of maybe like a resurgence or how do you feel about it?
2: I think it's we've been pounding away at this for a while with the St. Paul Pathways programs through medical, science, technology, agriculture. And some of this could have been covered in agriculture, like farm work, but we just don't have that access to those that equipment, basically. Mm. We have teachers for it and people that understand it, but we don't have the space. And so building the sandbox was the next step in really solidifying this program for years to come and opening up that pathway to heavy equipment operation and highway heavy with these amazing community partners that we have. We have, you know, Hayden Murphy donating the machines and the 49ers taking us on training adventures. And it's just been absolutely amazing to see this whole new world. I started out as a firefighter and then got into teaching after I was a training officer and spent about 20 years doing special ed. And so I got really good at differentiating learning and instruction to different learners. And so getting into working with this has been really fun because I have these students that maybe they didn't have consistent help or consistent support in trying to understand what they wanted to do someday other than just, you know, seeing what their friends were up to. And now they're thinking outside the box. They're taking pride in their work, and they're really excited to tell their friends about it and post on social media. These hands-on experiences we've been having have just been absolutely, you know, game-changing. It's been just awesome.
1: And this is the inaugural class, and I'm wondering if they're thinking about their career aspirations or if you're getting any kind of feedback about kind of how they're feeling about it.
2: Oh, they're so excited. There has been a little bit of a setback with some of the students because they weren't 18 yet and they didn't have their driver's license by the time they were interviewing with private sector hiring people. And they needed that for that. But it was a great experience, and they got those nice soft skills down for interviews. And now they're doubling down and getting all of their hours in behind the wheel and getting their licenses and getting everything in tune so that when they actually do turn 18, they can just hit the ground running. I was just talking to one of my students, Alicia, yesterday at the sandbox, and she came back even after graduating, didn't have to be there, but put in an extra 3 hours in the seat just so she could get that much more practice working that excavator. So when she turns 18 this summer, she will be ready.
1: Yeah. And I know it's cool really that you're, you know, operating this machinery, but from what you're saying and the stories that I'm hearing, I can see that so much more is going on in the classroom in terms of just motivating students and individualizing your approach. So that's really cool to hear about. And just tell us again, like you mentioned financial literacy, goal setting, kind of a more holistic approach to the class.
2: Yeah, really taking a look at it from the outside in without having the students make the same mistakes as others have made before. So like if you get a big lump of cash, and then you're laid off over the winter, how do you structure your life? Like, what are your expenses? Do you run out and buy a big, fancy new pickup truck now that you have to make payments on, run out of money around Christmas time? You know, and then also, wherever you're working, if you're out on the highway, you might have some pretty distant job sites. And what do you do for entertainment? Are you blowing your money at a bar or are you being fiscally responsible?
1: I love that you're diving into that because I do think a lot of people think that the high school

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1: 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Here's your forecast for the Twin Cities. Today, clearing skies with a high near 90. Clear to mostly cloudy overnight with a 50% chance of storms after midnight. Lows will be in the low 70s. Tomorrow, it'll be sunny, still a chance of storms in the afternoon. Highs upper 80s. Overnight Wednesday night, cooler with a chance of storms in the evening. Lows will be in the low 60s. On Thursday, not as warm. Highs will

0: This is All Things Considered on NPR News. I'm Clay Masters. One of the oldest continuously used sacred sites in the world is located in southwestern Minnesota. A new exhibit at Jeffers Petroglyphs connects 7,000-year-old rock carvings to contemporary Native American art. Our education reporter Elizabeth Shockman visited the site to learn more.
1: Surrounded by farmland, a quarry, and miles of southwestern Minnesota's windswept prairie, Jeffers Petroglyphs can be easy to miss. Thousands of years ago, though, this place was a destination. Ancient people traveling here carved their stories into the pinkish-red quartzite that rose 50 feet above the grasslands and stretched for miles. Some images found at the site, sacred to Native people, date back to before Stonehenge was raised. David Breezy, the Minnesota Historical Society's Director of Historical Sites, says the quiet location that's now part of Cottonwood County would have stood out like a beacon to the continent's original inhabitants.
2: So there's many different ways to get here and travel through this area. So this was calling people. You don't find this kind of diversity of rock carving styles anywhere else in North America. There was a concerted effort here to build like a vault of knowledge, an encyclopedia. This was all done very purposeful.
1: The bare, glacier-scraped rock became a site of major geographical and cultural significance that drew people from across the continent for thousands of years. Those who gathered here carved thousands of petroglyphs, which include images of corn, bison, thunderbirds, and turtles. Some of the carvings align with the solstices. Others repeat images found at sites as far away as what is now known as Ontario, Georgia, and Washington State. The earliest carvings at Jeffers Petroglyphs were made somewhere close to 7,000 years ago, and the most recent were made 250 years ago. Breezy says that makes it one of the oldest continuously used sacred sites in the world.
2: The knowledge here represents all of North America, so everybody was coming here or their ideas were coming here to be recorded in this place.
1: The site is one of the Minnesota Historical Society's most subtle. The air is filled with the sound of wind and the chirps of bobolink and dick thistles. With a newly updated visitor center filled with contemporary Native art and artifacts, the Minnesota Historical Society is hoping to also draw a new generation to this ancient site. Rita Wallazek-Arndt, Minnesota Historical Society Curator of Native American Collections, helped design the refreshed exhibit. She says the decision to highlight the work of more than 20 contemporary artists was intentional.
3: There's an opportunity to highlight contemporary artists so that people have a better understanding of the through line of some of these traditional arts. It's not just 10,000 years ago. The symbols, the stories, the teachings are still relevant today.
1: The new exhibit also includes a 7-minute video that Wallazek-Arndt worked on. It features interviews from Native American community members like Lance M. Foster, Tribal Historic Preservation Officer for the Iowa Tribe of Kansas and Nebraska, who helps interpret some of the site's thousands of rock carvings.
4: So it was a sacred place. It was like the high point of the world. You could see the wheel of the earth around you, all the way to the horizon.
1: The newly recorded interviews from Foster and others are part of what Wallazek-Arndt and David Breezy hope will encourage people to visit the site.
2: It's a really unique place. It is very subtle, and that subtlety is a part of it that draws you in and has you return because you're looking for those small details in the prairie, in the rock. In your conversations with people, you're going to pick up something new every time you come.
1: Jeffers Petroglyphs is open in the summer on Thursday through Sunday. It also will have a summer solstice event and several sunrise tours. Elizabeth Shockman, NPR News, Comfrey.
0: And I do want to note that there are some nice photos that photojournalist Jackson Forderer took with Elizabeth's story. You can find that over at our website, mprnews.org.
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0: Hey, thanks for finding your way to All Things Considered here on NPR News. I'm Clay Masters. It's Tuesday. We've got the 9th of June that we're wrapping up, right? The Justice Department also says that it will not seek the death penalty against Vance Belter. That is the person who is accused of killing former House Speaker Melissa Hortman and her husband, Mark. We'll talk to our reporter Matt Sepik about it in the next hour of All Things Considered, but you can read his reporting over at nprnews.org. Also there, Vice President J.D. Vance is pressing federal prosecutors to investigate Minnesota Governor Tim Walz and the Attorney General for the state, Keith Ellison. This is over allegations they failed to stop widespread social services fraud. That's amplifying concerns the White House will use a new Justice Department division to target political rivals. Read about it over at nprnews.org. Right now, temperatures across the state, primarily 80s and 90s. We do have some places like Duluth where it's 77 degrees, but Twin Cities currently at 86. In St. Cloud, 85 degrees. Brainerd, sunny and 82. Worthington at 90 degrees. Rochester, 80 degrees. And right now in Austin, it's 82 degrees. It is 3:50 right now.
8: This is All Things Considered from NPR News. I'm Mary Louise Kelly.
7: And I'm Elsa Chang. Who gets to call themselves an artist? What even is art? These are just a couple of the questions driving a new novel by Dave Eggers called Contrapposto. It's a story about a man named Cricket, his devotion to art, and his lifelong commitment to a woman who always remains just out of his reach, Olympia. Glides in and out of Cricket's life, the two of them forever bonded by their mutual dedication to art, even as their love changes over time, even as they each carve their own path inside the art world, navigating its rules, hypocrisies, and power dynamics. Dave Eggers joins me now in person to talk about his new book. Welcome back to NPR West, Dave.
9: Hey, that was really good, Elsa. I was like, boy, that's a good description of the book.
7: It's too late to put it
9: on the back cover. But man, no, you always get it better than anybody else. So
7: thank you. I don't deserve that, but thank you so much. No, I so enjoyed this book, especially reading about the friendship and love between Cricket and Olympia. It's this story, the way you tell it, it spans several decades in this book. But over the decades, what remains the same is they don't end up together, at least not in the conventional sense of coupledom. Mm. Why is that? What keeps them apart? How would you characterize that?
9: Well, I think that he's, for the most part, ready to, even when there's 8 and 9 years old, he's ready to...
7: Yeah, I'm all in.
9: Yeah, she is his sun and moon, and he's ready to, revolve around her forever. And because she's so compelling, I think, that she's just like such a force of nature and so brilliant. And also, she sees things in him that he doesn't see, and she wants things for him that he wouldn't ever imagine. And so maybe they're not in the right place at the right time in their lives. She's always maybe searching for something maybe a little more glittery than he is,
7: yeah.
9: I think.
7: Yeah.
9: He is a kid from rural Indiana that doesn't have any sort of glamour to him, really. He's dependable. He's solid. He's steady. He loves her unconditionally, but maybe that's not enough for her.
7: Right. Well, as Cricket and Olympia's relationship with each other ebbs and flows over the years, so does their relationship to art. And in this book, you explore the question, what does it even mean to be an artist? How do you think Cricket and Olympia answer that question differently, even though they are both arguably committed to art?
9: Yeah. Well, I think that it's a central question because Cricket has more sort of natural talent as a draftsperson, as a painter. Olympia knows the landscape of the business of art inside and out.
7: Yes.
9: Very comfortable. This is just water that she feels very comfortable swimming in. And he never gets comfortable that way.
7: Yeah.
9: So there's a part where she has a show for him, puts on a show in a gallery, and it just becomes this like incredibly nightmarish experience for him.
7: Oh, he hates it. He's so uncomfortable.
9: But, because there are so many little compromises even to put on that show in a small gallery in a town like Chicago. And so I thought he was interesting to explore just because I think we all know those folks that are like maybe the most talented musician you've ever known has never played outside their garage because they just can't get through the thicket of,
7: the industry.
9: The industry part.
7: The market.
9: And the personal relationships and managing all that stuff. And also visual art is really unique in that to really make it make a living, often you're selling very expensive works to a very few people. It can get very elitist and exclusive.
10: Yeah.
9: With a book, everybody can afford the book at $28, and it's very egalitarian and democratized. Visual art, for the most part, is like, well, here's my $100,000 painting. If I make six of these a year, I can make a living and send my kids to school.
10: So but it's still got to fit in somebody's particular room in their particular mansion.
9: Yeah, it has to match the couch and the accent wall. It's really weird, and I still love it. I still draw and paint all the time, and I show my work in a very small gallery, and we do our thing and try to make it affordable and prints and stuff like that. But to really, on a certain scale that Olympia's on, it is really a different world that's unlike any other.
10: I mean, Olympia seems to have made peace with aspects of the art world that Cricket disdains, like the industrial complex of it all, the gallery openings, the marketing, the elitism.

0: cities. Coming up after headlines, why the Trump administration says an immigration court's closure will save money, and lawyers remain skeptical. And federal prosecutors are not seeking the death penalty for the man accused of killing former Democratic Minnesota House Speaker Melissa Hortman and her husband Mark last summer. What that means for the case, that's coming up. Plus, intense demand at Minnesota food shelves. First, we're going to get news headlines. It is 4:01 in the north.
1: Live from NPR News in Washington, I'm Ryland Barton. President Trump is threatening to retaliate against Iran for an attack that downed an Apache helicopter in the Persian Gulf region. Iran has not claimed responsibility for the strike. As NPR's Deepa Shivaram reports, it's unclear how Trump's warning will affect the fragile ceasefire between Israel and Iran and Washington's attempts at bringing an end to its war with Tehran.
2: Trump posted on social media that Iranians shot down the U.S. Army helicopter while it was patrolling over the Strait of Hormuz. That vital waterway has been a point of contention in the war and negotiations for a peace deal. Trump added that the two pilots in the helicopter are safe and not injured, but he said the U.S., quote, must out of necessity respond to the attack. The White House has not responded to NPR's request for comment on how a U.S. response might impact the ceasefire that was previously agreed to between the U.S., Iran, and Israel. The U.S. and Israel's war with Iran has dragged on for months longer than Trump originally projected. Deepa Shivaram, NPR News.
1: The Trump administration is urging the European Union to follow the U.S. lead and impose travel restrictions on people coming from countries facing an Ebola outbreak. NPR's Michelle Kellerman reports.
3: Secretary of State Marco Rubio spoke with the European Commission President Ursula von der Leyen to coordinate the U.S. and European responses to the Ebola outbreak in the Democratic Republic of the Congo and Uganda. That's according to Rubio's spokesman, who says it is the department's highest priority to prevent the Ebola outbreak from reaching the United States. The U.S. has barred any travelers who have been to those countries in the past 21 days. One official writes in a statement that other countries must do their part to ensure the outbreak does not spread further. That requires travel restrictions and financial contributions, the statement says. Michelle Kellerman, NPR News, the State Department.
1: Existing U.S. home sales in May jumped 3.2% from a year ago, the best showing this year, according to the National Association of Realtors. NPR's Stephen Bisaha reports those sales included the highest number of first-time buyers in about 6 years.
4: May's solid existing home sales could be a sign the housing market is starting to shake off the slump it's been in since mortgage rates shot up 4 years ago. First-time buyers made up 35% of existing home sales, but the increase was not evenly spread. The Northeast still has a lack of available homes to buy, and sales there were down 8% from a year earlier. More expensive homes also saw the biggest jump. Sales for million-dollar homes and above were up 11%. And there are mixed signals in the housing market. Redfin reported new home listings and mortgage purchase applications fell in late May as the war with Iran and renewed inflation concerns pushed mortgage rates up. Stephen Bisaha, NPR News.
1: Another sudden reversal for AI stocks sent Wall Street reeling today. It's NPR.
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6: For NPR News in the Twin Cities, I'm Emily Reese. The Twin Cities and St. Cloud are under an air quality alert from noon to 9 today. Air quality may reach the orange category, meaning unhealthy for sensitive groups. It's due to ground-level ozone caused by sunshine reacting with pollutants in the air. While wearing a mask can help with air pollution due to wildfire smoke, experts say masks do not help filter out ozone and actually could make it worse. What can help limit ozone exposure is staying away from local sources of air pollution like busy roads and also limiting physical activity while the alert is in effect. A judge ruled yesterday in favor of the Upper Sioux community's planned solar project. Melissa Olson reports that it will affect others wanting to use solar power.
7: A judge ruled that Minnesota Valley Cooperative Light and Power Association cannot disconnect power to the Upper Sioux community should it turn on a planned 2.5 megawatt solar array. The tribe built its array next to its Prairie's Edge casino to offset electricity costs. The cooperative threatened last year to shut off power to the casino if the tribe turned it on. The judge found that the co-op board's policies don't prohibit its members from operating zero export energy systems. The ruling could affect tribal nations and other cooperative members across the state who want to generate electricity in excess of 40 kilowatts. The judge's recommendations now goes to the full Public Utilities Commission for a final decision. I'm Melissa Olson.
6: Authorities continue to ask people to stay away from the area of 28th and Nicollet in South Minneapolis this afternoon after sheriff's deputies were fired on while attempting to serve an arrest warrant. The Hennepin County Sheriff's Office says a suspect is barricaded in an apartment building. Other residents have been evacuated and crisis negotiators are at the scene. The Sheriff's Office says it does not have reports of anyone injured. Streets are closed in the area. And again, that's 28th and Nicollet in South Minneapolis, there by the old Kmart. It's 87 degrees in the Twin Cities. 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
9: NPR News, this is All Things Considered. I'm Elsa Chang in Culver City, California.
10: And I'm Mary Louise Kelly in Washington. China and North Korea vowed to breathe new life into their alliance at a summit in Pyongyang today. China's leader, Xi Jinping, visited North Korea for the first time in nearly 7 years. He was greeted with a lavish welcome. That welcome and the visit come at a time when North Korea has been prioritizing diplomatic relations with Russia. So to help us understand what this means, we are joined by NPR's Anthony Kuhn, who is in Seoul. Hi, Anthony.
11: Hi, Mary Louise.
10: And Jennifer Pak in Shanghai. Hi to you.
12: Howdy ho.
10: Hey, so Anthony, I will let you kick us off with a basic question. What was Kim Jong-un, North Korea's leader, trying to achieve in this meeting with President Xi?
11: It looks like he was trying to recalibrate and rebalance his ties between his traditional ally China and his newer one, Russia, and he appears to have done that. He signed a mutual defense pact with Russia 2 years ago, and he sent troops to help them fight Ukraine. But Kim told Xi Jinping that developing ties with China is now his country's top strategic undertaking. Now, Kim is usually quite careful not to offend China, but just before Xi arrived in Pyongyang, Kim unveiled a previously unknown uranium enrichment facility, and he claimed that he had more than doubled nuclear fuel production in the past 5 years and would increase his missile production capacity by 150% in the next 5 years. And some experts see this as a bold bid to force Xi Jinping to tacitly accept North Korea as a de facto nuclear state. And indeed, neither side in the summit publicly mentioned the nuclear issue, so some experts believe Kim succeeded.
10: Okay, a bid to force China to tacitly accept North Korea as a nuclear state. Jennifer, hop in on that. I mean, is China worried about North Korea's nuclear program?
12: China thinks that North Korea's nuclear issue is mainly a problem for the U.S. and South Korea, more than for itself. And that's according to a nuclear expert, Tong Zhao, at the think tank, the Carnegie Endowment for International Peace. He says China doesn't see why it needs to stick its neck out on behalf of the U.S. or South Korea.
13: Especially when China now focuses on competition with the United States.
12: Same time, he said, by China tacitly accepting the reality of a nuclear North Korea, it could also increase the risk of other countries in the region wanting their own nuclear capabilities, and then pushing Japan and South Korea to strengthen their security relations with Washington.
11: Mary Louise, let's just remember that this has been actually happening for some time. In 2023, then-President Biden met with the leaders of Japan and South Korea, and they pledged to step up three-way military cooperation. And that was a key factor in Moscow and Beijing's decision that year to stop calling for North Korea's denuclearization.
10: Interesting. To broaden this out a little bit, if Kim Jong-un feels confident, as you seem to be telling me, about his relationships with both Moscow and Beijing, what might that tell us about his ambitions going forward?
11: Well, Kim is looking quite confident now that foreign leaders really have no choice but to accept his nuclear status, which could make him look like less of the head of a rogue regime. I spoke to Chu Jae-woo, who is a China foreign policy expert at Kyunghee University just outside Seoul, And he described Kim Jong-un's growing ambitions like this.
14: You like to take North Korea to become a normal state. And in the diplomatic context, he was really specific about North Korea playing a leadership role and contributor to the building of new international order.
11: So when China, Russia, and North Korea say a new international order, they mean a fair and just order, in contrast to, say, the U.S. and Western-led international order, which to them has always been about imperialism and unilateralism.
10: I mean, from where you sit in Shanghai, Jennifer, China's view on this closer relationship that North Korea has been forging with Russia, how do they view it?
12: Well, China prizes stability above all, and that includes North Korea's regime not collapsing, going into famine, having refugees pouring over its borders. But China's skeptical of warmer ties between Moscow and Pyongyang. To Beijing, North Korea's pivoting to Russia may reduce China's influence on North Korea. Now, this is important for Beijing, especially on the nuclear issue. It also explains why Xi went to Pyongyang to remind North Korea that the two countries' bond goes all the way back to the Korean War.
10: Well, and I thank you for circling back to the nuclear issue, because that's where I want to land us. Anthony, it sounds as though we are now seeing two major world powers, China and Russia, accepting or seeming to accept North Korea's nuclear status. Does that open the door to the U.S. needing to do so down the line?
11: Well, the official line out of Washington, Seoul, and other foreign capitals is that the international consensus is still for denuclearization, and that's what they're going to stick to. But experts believe that as more governments see denuclearizing North Korea as increasingly unrealistic, pressure on Pyongyang to do so is easing up. Now, experts have argued for years that right now the only option is for the U.S. to start not with denuclearization, but with arms control, to freeze Pyongyang's nuke production, then get them to reduce their arsenal in exchange for security guarantees and sanctions relief. But that would require actual diplomatic negotiations, which right now does not appear to be very high on either Washington or Pyongyang's agendas.
10: It's reporting from NPR's Anthony Kuhn in Seoul and Jennifer Pak in Shanghai. Thanks, you two.
11: You are welcome.
12: Thank you.
6: The main immigration court in San Francisco has mostly shut its doors after the Trump administration said it would not renew its lease. The closure creates chaos for more than 100,000 pending cases. And as NPR immigration policy correspondent Jimena Bustillo reports, it also deals a symbolic blow to immigrants.
15: For over a century, San Francisco has been a major gateway into the U.S. The city quickly grew into a center for immigration defense after the U.S. enacted restrictive immigration laws, like the Chinese Exclusion Act. That was the 1882 law that banned Chinese laborers from immigrating to the U.S. and denied citizenship to those already here.
16: Chinese exclusion set the groundwork for much of the litigation challenging deportation. And so I think that that's the bedrock, the foundation for great lawyering.
15: That's Bill Hing, professor of law and migration studies at the University of San Francisco. Over time, the U.S. developed an immigration court system, and San Francisco got its own court. It grew to be one of the largest in the country, hearing cases from California's Lower Central Valley to Oregon. Now, after decades of operating, the main San Francisco court building has stopped hearing cases. The Justice Department says the closure is about saving money. But Hing says it could reduce the number of immigrants who get asylum to stay in the U.S., given the court's track record of approving asylum applications.
16: The closure of the San Francisco Immigration Court is one major example of the Trump administration wanting to foreclose asylum to asylum seekers because San Francisco, on average, has been more generous for immigration.
15: Immigrants with cases in administrative courts like these don't get court-assigned lawyers, and they don't often have their own. But San Francisco was an exception. San Francisco is number two in the nation for representation. And lawyers point to that as one reason why immigrants there had a higher-than-average success rate at winning relief from deportation. Ghassan Shamia is an attorney in San Francisco, and he had hundreds of cases pending in the now-closed court.
17: The broader concern that many attorneys and advocates have is whether efficiency is beginning to outweigh due process.
15: 100,000 cases are being moved to the Concord Immigration Court about an hour away. That court has 4 judges, even though there are 21 courtrooms. Fewer judges means more delays for the cases. Now judges in other parts of the country are hearing cases remotely for Bay Area immigrants.
17: And so when proceedings, immigration court proceedings, become more remote, more consolidated, more difficult to access physically, there's a concern that the system becomes less human and less fair.
15: Some volunteer networks are trying to change that. Lisa Knox is a part of a coalition that includes volunteer attorneys who go to Concord every day. And she said when the court first opened in 2024, missed hearings were a problem.
18: So a lot of people who didn't show up to court because they didn't get proper notice. Their address may have changed, mail may have gotten lost, whatever reason, we saw an abnormally high number of people at this court compared to others getting ordered deported because they didn't show up to hearings.
15: Since then, a larger volunteer network has sprung up, helping people coming to court know where to park and what floor to go to. And volunteer attorneys provide legal consultation.
18: We have almost 100% coverage, which means there is someone there at almost every hearing in order to provide support. And so we're in a good place to just scale up now and provide additional services with the coming transfer of cases.
15: Most cases won't be moved until December, and the delays are hitting hard. One immigrant whose case is affected is Ellen. He came to the U.S. from Nicaragua in 2020. His final hearing was supposed to be in San Francisco in 2025, but it's been moved several times. Now it's slated for 2029, still in the closed San Francisco court and with a judge that is no longer there. Ellen, though, feels hopeful after his brother last year won his asylum case and now has a green card. But he's also worried about changes to the system.
19: It is a balance, because I do want my case decided and finished. And at the same time, I also want to wait to see if a change in president could be better.
15: And lawyers fear the broader consequences of smaller courts and postponed deadlines. Shamia has cases assigned to judges who have been terminated by the administration in both San Francisco and Concord.
17: When you don't know what your future is going to hold or when your case is going to be held or who the judge is going to be or what's going to be the law at that point in time, then that has a chilling psychological effect on all of these folks.
15: The turmoil in the courts further limits the little due process immigrants get, he says. Ximena Bustillo, NPR News, San Francisco.
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0: All things considered on NPR News, I'm Clay Masters with Chief Meteorologist Ben Cathy in the studio right now. And man, it was a hot one across a lot of the state.
21: Yeah, 90 degrees in Chippewa, Fairmont, Ortonville, St. James, Pipestone, and Montevideo. But we are ever so close again. Kind of the bridesmaids in the Twin Cities at 88 degrees. Right. I do think by the end of the day, though, we probably will sneak in a few 90s around the cities. But that is the fuel later tonight, Clay, for the first of 2 rounds of potentially severe weather. So let's walk folks through that. Still a code orange, still a dense fog advisory over Superior, but we're really going to focus on the storms. In from the Dakotas around midnight, I think the strongest part initially will be up near Fargo, Moorhead, East Grand Forks area. Pushing east could have some larger hail and some wind damage in the wee hours of the morning. I'll be watching that and updating our updraft. Also, Sven's going to be on early in the morning, earlier than normal. And then moving into the Twin Cities around 4 a.m., should be within a few minutes of that. Those storms may wake a lot of folks and their pets up.
0: Yeah, and then it sounds like it could be on either side of the commute then, too, right? There's another activity coming forward in the p.m. commute.
21: Yeah, the afternoon commute. I do think for the morning drive, pack a rain jacket for sure. Yeah. It may not still be raining, but there'll be more rain later on in the day as you head home. And be prepared for slow driving for standing water from a little bit earlier. Mm-hmm. Okay, we get a big break. We go for 90 again, feeling like the middle 90s. After 3 o'clock, we'll have these supercell thunderstorms starting around the Twin Cities, Rochester, Austin, and Albert Lee. Those will turn into more of a line closer to 4 or 5 o'clock, again, impacting the commute, and then pushing into Wisconsin. The newest data, Clay, has the Wisconsin storms being even stronger later into the evening, but we are at that level 3, could even go up to a level 4 risk for the end of tomorrow.
0: All right, Chief Meteorologist Ben Cathy, we'll check in again. Thank you.
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0: This is All Things Considered on NPR News. I'm Clay Masters. Federal prosecutors are not seeking the death penalty for the man accused of killing former Democratic Minnesota House Speaker Melissa Hortman and her husband Mark. Investigators say that Vance Belter, disguised as a police officer, also shot and wounded DFL State Senator John Hoffman and his wife Yvette and tried to shoot their daughter Hope. Our reporter Matt Sepik is here to talk about where things stand with the criminal case. Matt, thanks for being here.
3: Hi, Clay.
0: So just tell us what charges Belter is facing.
3: Well, a federal grand jury returned a 6-count indictment last summer that charges Belter, who's 58 years old, with stalking, murder, and firearms offenses. He also faces state murder charges in connection with the attacks that happened a year ago this Sunday. Minnesota outlawed capital punishment in 1911, but that same grand jury gave federal prosecutors the go-ahead to determine if the death penalty is appropriate for the murder charges. But DOJ officials say now that they are not pursuing it.
0: I mean, why not? I mean, isn't murder a capital crime in the federal system?
3: A DOJ spokesperson sent me a brief statement that says, quote, bringing justice to the families and loved ones of victims of violence is the number one priority of the Department of Justice. Prosecutors worked hard on this case to make sure he, Belter, was held accountable to the fullest extent possible, end quote. Now, the statement does not get into the legal reasoning, so I called attorney Robin Marr, who leads the Death Penalty Information Center in Washington. Marr says under federal law, murder with a firearm itself is not eligible for the death penalty unless there is another underlying violent crime. In Belter's case, she says prosecutors pointed to stalking as the predicate offense.
22: Stalking has been held not to qualify as a crime of violence. I mean, this all may seem like semantics, but what we're doing is reflecting the will of Congress and many, many decades of jurisprudence.
3: And Clay, Marr also notes that getting a jury to approve a death sentence could be challenging in Minnesota, where there's no history of capital cases in the modern era, even in the federal system.
0: Now, people might be remembering the death penalty was sought for the killing of Brian Thompson, and a judge rejected prosecutors' bid to seek the death penalty there for Brian Thompson. Of course, I'm talking about the CEO of Twin Cities-based United Healthcare. Did that have a bearing on the DOJ's decision in this Belter case?
3: Marr says it likely did, and some background here. A grand jury indicted 28-year-old Luigi Mangione on the same charges Belter would later face, stalking and murder, for allegedly shooting Brian Thompson outside of a Manhattan hotel in December 2024. A few months later, then-Attorney General Pam Bondi announced that the DOJ would seek the death penalty for Mangione, but in January, a federal judge in New York dismissed two of the counts, including the murder charge that the feds had argued was a capital offense. Marr says DOJ in the second Trump administration has been aggressive in seeking the death penalty, but is overreaching.
22: It's charging cases that would not qualify for a federal death sentence under the law. They're pushing to see how far they can get. In Mr. Mangione's case and now Mr. Belter's case, they've had to take a step back.
3: And Clay, prosecutors have not announced what their next steps might be in the Belter case.
0: I also want to note that state officials promised an after-action review of the police response to the lawmaker attacks that we're referencing that happened almost a year ago. Any indication as to what's happening with that?
3: Well, back in November, the Minnesota Department of Public Safety hired the International Association of Chiefs of Police to examine how law enforcement responded to the shootings, as well as that 43-hour manhunt that ended with Belter's capture. It's been estimated that this review would take about 6 months and cost around $430,000. A public safety department spokesperson tells me that the report isn't quite finished yet, but it could be published sometime this summer.
0: All right, reporter Matt Sepik, thank you.
3: You're welcome.

0: Visits to food shelves in Minnesota rose again in 2025. It's the fifth year in a row the number of visits broke an annual record. Last year, Minnesotans made more than 9 million visits to food shelves, and demand is not slowing down so far in 2026. That's according to The Food Group, a hunger relief nonprofit in Minnesota. What's driving this growing need year after year? We'll put that question to Food Group Executive Director Sophia Linares-Coy, who is with me right now. Thank you for joining us.
1: Thanks so much for having me.
0: So 5 years in a row of growing demand at food shelves, what explains that?
1: Well, you know, I think there's multiple factors. And I think one of the overarching themes that we've seen is that post-pandemic, there really was a surge in resources from the federal government, some state resources, and even just local donors, understanding that food access really was a problem. And food shelves throughout the state of Minnesota, we have over 300 in the state and all 87 counties, have done an amazing job expanding their services to meet community demand, being open extra hours, coming up with new ways for community members to pick up, all of those kind of things. And as they have done that really tremendous outreach, the other kind of macroeconomic factor that's been happening is that food prices have steadily climbed. And what we're seeing for so many households is just that sticker shock at the grocery store and needing to rely on food shelves to make ends meet.
0: Are food shelves across the state able to keep up with a demand that grows year after year?
1: Well, that is a real question in front of us. And I think it's a question that feels even more prescient given the changes and cuts to SNAP that are going into effect now from HR 1. What I'll say about our food shelves in Minnesota is they are incredibly innovative and responsive. And they also are absolutely fueled by local volunteers and local donors. So that kind of deep local community strength has served us really, really well and allowed our food shelf network to weather a lot of the storms that we've seen. But in the face of this federal disinvestment, it's going to be a real challenge because for every one meal that is provided by food shelves and food banks in the state of Minnesota, SNAP provides 9. So as more people lose their SNAP benefits, we are very concerned that the pressure is going to be difficult on a system that's already at such a high capacity.
0: And talking about some of the challenges that Minnesotans are facing, what effect did the federal immigration surge earlier this year have on food shelf demand?
1: Yeah, it had a really incredibly dramatic effect. What happened first is that we saw a major decline in food shelf visits in December of this year as people started becoming afraid to go out. And we did hear of ICE presence at food shelves. So we did see a real chilling effect in December. Visits started to pick up a bit, though, in January. And then in February and March, we actually saw record food shelf visits. So what we're seeing now is that those ripple effects are causing economic hardship for families, whether people lost housing or someone has lost a job from sheltering in place. We're kind of seeing the cascading impacts now, and that is a factor that's included in the increased need that we're seeing these past few months.
0: What would it take for demand for food shelves to drop?
1: Yeah, I mean, it will take investment both at the federal and state level. SNAP is an incredibly effective program. What's so great about it is it's money that people get to use on groceries, and it has tremendous local economic benefit because people go to their local grocery store. So it really helps the economy, and that's our concern, especially when we look at the challenges facing rural grocery stores, that these cuts to SNAP are not only going to harm low-income households that rely on SNAP for their nutrition, but we're going to all see a hit in the local food economy, too.
0: Sophia Linares-Coy is executive director of The Food Group based in the Twin Cities. Thanks so much for being on the show today.
1: Thank you.
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3: This is your NPR News regional weather report for the Twin Cities. Tonight, expect mostly clear skies, then turning mostly cloudy with thunderstorms moving in after midnight, lows in the low 70s. Wednesday, mostly sunny skies will be the rule with highs in the upper 80s. Wednesday night, cooler under mostly clear skies. Lows will drop to around 60. And Thursday, not as warm under mostly cloudy skies. A chance of showers, highs in the mid-70s.
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4: Please. Live from NPR News in Culver City, California, I'm Dwayne Brown. The Israeli government says it has reopened Gaza's main cargo crossing after shutting it down for a day. The crossing was closed after a missile exchange between Israel and Iran. From Gaza, NPR's Anis Baba has more.
5: Kerem Shalom crossing with Israel resumed operations Tuesday, allowing aid and commercial goods to enter Gaza once again. Israel says the crossing can handle hundreds of trucks a day and that this single entry point is sufficient to meet Gaza's needs. Gaza's border authorities dispute that, and UN figures show approximately 200 trucks enter Gaza daily. Monday's shutdown halted the flow of goods into the territory, even though Gaza was not involved in the fighting between Israel and Iran. Israeli authorities also announced plans to reopen the Rafah crossing on the Gaza-Egypt border for limited travel. But Rafah remained closed Tuesday, leaving patients, students, and other travelers still waiting to cross. Israel has repeatedly closed Gaza's crossing during periods of heightened regional tensions. Anis Baba, NPR News, Gaza.
4: Well, Chrysler is recalling more than a million Jeep Wranglers and Gladiators, warning owners to park the vehicles outside because the power steering wiring can overheat. NPR's Camila Domonoski explains.
6: The recall affects Gladiators and Wranglers from model years 2021 through 2025. The vehicles may have been built with a faulty electrical connection inside the hydraulic power steering pump. If the connection gets loose, it can overheat and cause a fire. Chrysler's parent company Stellantis is aware of dozens of incidents related to this problem and at least one injury. Dealers will replace faulty parts for free, and until owners can schedule an inspection to see if they need a repair, Stellantis is advising them to park away from buildings and other vehicles, just in case. Camila Domonoski, NPR News.
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3: For NPR News in the Twin Cities, I'm Kelly Blyer. A woman who allegedly threatened Minnesota House Speaker Lisa Daymuth appeared in court today. Kate Kelly reports.
9: Earlier this year, Rachel Marie Welsh of Hugo allegedly left angry voicemails for Daymuth and Republican Representative Patty Anderson. The messages were about their political stances on immigration and other issues. State troopers say the messages to Daymuth escalated and allegedly included threats that Welsh would find Daymuth in person and that Welsh knew how to shoot a gun. During a short virtual hearing in Washington County District Court, Welsh's lawyer said the parties are working toward a pretrial resolution. Welsh faces a felony charge for the messages to Daymuth. It carries a maximum sentence of 5 years in prison and a $10,000 penalty. Welsh is expected to next appear in court on July 6th. I'm Kate Kelly.
3: Chisago County workers, represented by Teamsters Local 320, have been on strike for 40 days. Representatives for workers and for the county say their respective bargaining committees last met on May 23rd. The employees are divided into two groups, health and human service workers and government center professionals. Chase Burnham is the Chisago County administrator and says that county services have been maintained.
10: We prioritize life and safety needs above all else. We still have approximately about 40 staff that are working in health and human services. So Teamsters represents 170, but not all 170 are striking. So there is still active services every day that are happening.
3: Burnham says Chisago County has hired remote contract workers to help with health and human services work. The Twin Cities and much of central Minnesota is under an air quality alert until 9 o'clock tonight. Air quality in the alert area may reach the orange category. That means it's unhealthy for sensitive groups. This is NPR News.
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12: It's All Things Considered from NPR News. I'm Scott Detrow.
13: And I'm Mary Louise Kelly. President Trump confirms it was Iran that shot down the U.S. Army Apache helicopter gunship near the Strait of Hormuz. And he said the U.S. must respond. Now, the two pilots, he says, were unharmed. They are safe. This is just the most recent escalation in the war, even as the two sides have sought to make a deal. NPR White House correspondent Deepa Shivaram is here with the latest. Hey, Deepa.
14: Hey there.
13: Tell me what else we know about this incident. It took place last night. What are the details?
14: Well, yesterday evening, this helicopter with two pilots that was patrolling the Strait of Hormuz went down near the coast of Oman. And U.S. officials said that they were rescued about 2 hours later. Trump on social media today confirmed that it was, in fact, Iran that downed that helicopter and said the U.S., quote, must out of necessity respond to this attack. What that looks like, though, we're still seeing the details come in. The White House hasn't responded to questions from NPR about what a U.S. response means for the ceasefire that was negotiated weeks ago on Iran's side. The Speaker of Iran's parliament posted on X and said, quote, we prefer the language of diplomacy, but we speak other languages far more fluently. Break your commitments and we'll switch to what we speak best. But all of this, Mary Louise, is coming at a critical time in this war, which has gone on for a lot longer than Trump originally intended. Both sides have been negotiating to end the conflict and agree to some kind of a peace deal, but that hasn't happened yet. And now there's a chance things could re-escalate here.
13: Right. And I want to probe that, why Trump might be willing to risk re-escalating this. The war has been politically disastrous for the president. Why reignite the conflict if these two pilots are okay and he's trying to get a peace deal?
14: Yeah, I mean, you're right on that. The president's polling numbers have really tanked in the last few months. In the short term, though, Trump is sort of facing a credibility issue. He's previously said that he would end the ceasefire agreement if U.S. troops were killed. And to your point, that didn't happen with this incident last night. But it also kind of puts Trump in a position to demonstrate that attacks on U.S. troops have consequences. But in the longer term, Trump is under tremendous pressure to find a way to end this war that he and Israel started. This conflict has closed down key shipping lanes through the Strait of Hormuz. It's created this growing strain on the global economy. And Trump spoke to reporters last night about the negotiations, and he did acknowledge that a peace deal would be stronger than more bombing.
15: If we go and bomb, which we can do very easily if we want, and we spend another 2 or 3 weeks bombing, they'll have nothing left whatsoever, but you won't have the strait open for months.
14: But like with many things Trump has said over the course of this war, it's a lot of back and forth, right? He says a peace deal is close, and then the next day, you know, the U.S. will start up attacks again. So it's kind of an ongoing conversation.
13: And just about 30 seconds left, Deepa, but do we have any sense of how negotiations are going?
14: I mean, they've been going on for several weeks. We've been hearing very little from the actual ins and outs of the negotiations, though I will say the president has claimed dozens and dozens of times at this point that that a deal is close. He keeps saying that. He even said last night that they could reach a deal in the next 2 to 3 days, but that seems unlikely.
13: And NPR's Deepa Shivaram, thank you.
14: Thanks.
12: Today, NASA announced the names of the Artemis 3 mission's 4 astronaut crew. NASA Commander Randy Breznik, European Space Agency pilot Luca Parmitano of Italy, and NASA mission specialist Frank Rubio and Andre Douglas will head to space at some point next year, according to the agency's timeline. Artemis 3 was initially supposed to be the mission that landed on the moon for the first time in over 50 years. Instead, It will pave the way for a later crew to take that step by staying in Earth orbit and testing out the spacecraft astronauts will eventually use to land on the moon's surface. Artemis 3 will last 2 weeks and will involve the launch of three different rockets, one carrying the Artemis crew and two others carrying lander prototypes made by private space companies Blue Origin and SpaceX. Mission specialist Andre Douglas joins us now from Houston. Welcome and congratulations.
16: Hey, thank you so much. It has been an awesome day and glad to be here.
12: I can't imagine. I mean, what was your reaction when you first got the news you'd be heading to space with this crew?
16: Man, first of all, going to space, that has been my childhood dream since I was 7 years old. So for that to finally come to fruition, I am ecstatic. And to go with this crew, I mean, each one of them I've worked with in the office, they are wonderful gentlemen. So it's a privilege and an honor to be able to do this with them in space and do a cool test mission, right? Like looking at both of these landers and trying to figure out Orion, this is going to be fantastic.
12: You were on the backup crew for Artemis 2, and I'm curious what you learned from working with them and watching them as they trained for 3 years for that mission. You trained as well, and then watching them be in the public eye and capture everyone's imagination the way that they did.
16: Yeah, I mean, it was cool to watch, you know, that crew grow from when I first started with them and then until we launched and got them back. I mean, we did a lot of work together with respect to training. I mean, there was something we did in Iceland where we did a 24-mile hike in 2 days in Iceland just to go through a hard challenge of land navigation as if we're, you know, learning how to be really good operators. And so there's many events like that where we bonded. We started to figure out, you know, norming, storming, forming, all of those things. And then, honestly, it was really cool to see how we became really good operators. And not just individually, but, like, we became one mind. Like, there's a bunch of responsibility in Orion, not just flying the controls, but dealing with, you know, the potable water system and the cargo net, the suits, you know, all of our food, and, of course, the toilet, right? So all of that stuff has to get done. So we, when things pop up, we have to shift and tackle that as one unit. So it was fantastic.
12: You know, Artemis 2 had 3 years to train. This is a pretty tight timeline for Artemis 3, you know, depending on when the launch happens, something like a year. And there are so many different complicated parts of this mission. I'm wondering what to you is the priority right now? What are you thinking the most about as you start to train for this mission?
16: I mean, for me, I think the thing that's going to be important is really learning Orion, right? And really learning our suits. I think going through Artemis 2, one of the things I realized is, you know, the suit is your survival system and you're trying to make sure you know that code. And then everything else after that is bonus because you want to make sure you come back on entry safely and soundly. So focusing on the basics is going to be very important. And then whatever else after that will be a bonus. And I have confidence in this team that we can do it. And who's to say that, you know, we could have done Artemis 2 in less than a year, right? The 3 years came from, you know, the extension of the heat shield work and a bunch of other things. So just excited to support what we're doing.
12: I'm wondering, a lot of talk today at the announcement about that recent Blue Origin rocket explosion. How worried were you when that happened, just knowing how important that rocket is to the broader mission?
16: You know, that is just a setback. I mean, there's a lot of setbacks, again, with the heat shield on Orion for Artemis 2. Even when we were trying to launch on January of 2026, we had to, you know, go back and fix all the seals to the rocket, and then finally launched very smoothly on April 1st of this year. So I think this is just another testament to humanity here and how we're going to get this done. And, you know, the American people come together and with the Italians and everybody to get this fixed and off. But yeah, definitely a great question. But man, I am super excited to see how we're going to beat that timeline.
12: Andre Douglas, thank you so much and good luck on the mission.
16: I appreciate your time. You have a good one.
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17: The national average for a gallon of regular gasoline has been falling for the last few weeks. AAA says that average is about $4.16. But that is still more than a dollar more than it was before the U.S. and Israel started a war with Iran. Housing, food, and utilities are not cheap either. NPR's Jennifer Ludden checks in on the trade-offs that people are making.
18: Middle school music teacher Matt Kiesel started a new job last year with a good pay raise. But then the cost of his hour-long commute from Mansfield, Ohio, doubled.
19: Spending about $125 a week just in gas to get to work and back.
18: He delivered pizza for a bit to make extra money, and he's ramped up his longtime side business, deep cleaning cars.
19: Usually for if I was saving for something or if I wanted to go on a trip or if I wanted to do, you know, X, Y, or Z. But recently it's been, well, okay, now I need to do this so that I can pay bills. So
18: Kiesel is glad summer break also means a financial break on the commute, and he's trying to get creative about cutting costs for next school year. He has siblings in Columbus, where his job is, and could stay over a night or two a week with them.
19: But then again, I'm away from my family and I'm away from my kids and my partner, and I don't want to have to do that.
18: He's also looking to swap out his SUV for an old hatchback with better gas mileage because he's not counting on prices coming down anytime soon.
19: You're like, oh, $379, I better fill up, you know, and then you think, wait a second, 3 or 4 months ago, you would have been, you know, laughing your way out of the gas station.
18: For some people, gas prices are making it hard to get to work at all.
20: Good morning. Thank you for calling 211. This is Alam. How can I help you?
18: Alam Bashir takes calls at the United Way helpline in Baltimore.
20: It's rough out there. A lot of people are not working. The people that are working, they're not making enough money.
18: In February, there was a one-time grant for people behind on their utility bills.
20: The day that that program went out, our system crashed because of how many people called us at the same time.
18: Recently, Bashir's gotten more callers struggling with gas prices. One woman said she'd not been able to go to work for 2 days and was afraid she'd lose her job if she missed a third.
20: Because, you know, she couldn't pay for her fuel for her car.
18: Bashir tried to get free bus tokens for the woman, but funding for that program had run out. In rural South Carolina, Mabel Lego and her husband are retirees on a fixed income. They moved there from New Jersey in January to be near their son and love exploring.
21: My husband and I like the walk, different paths in different parks. We've had to cut back on that because of the price of gas.
18: They limit trips to save money, and they've put on hold plans to travel a lot in retirement. They really want to see the Pacific Northwest. The idea is to drive because her husband doesn't like to fly, but it's not happening with gas prices like now.
21: And we're running out of time. We're in our 70s. My husband's going to be 76. And at some point, you don't want to drive, you know, at a certain age.
18: They're doing everything they can think of to spend less. This year, they stopped eating beef altogether.
21: I go to the grocery store every week and I tell the checkout person, if I could stop eating, I'd be rich.
18: Even harder was cutting back on coffee.
21: It took a while to get used to that, let me tell you. But I have the one cup in the morning and then I switch to water or tea or something like that.
18: They're still feeling the pinch financially, she says, but getting used to that too. Jennifer Ludden, NPR News.
0: You're listening to All Things Considered on NPR News. I'm Clay Masters in studio now with Chief Meteorologist Ben Caffey. And Ben, it's the time of year where you tell the kids to drink a lot of water because it's hot out there right now.
22: It is toasty. Yeah, a bunch of 90s on the board across the state of Minnesota, Clay, especially in the southwestern corner of the state from Appleton to Worthington, Albert Lea, Blooming Prairie. They just had that huge rain a couple of days ago, yeah. So feeling very, you know, soupy, I guess is the good word for it.
0: Technical term, yeah.
22: Yeah, technical. Code orange as well for much of the state of Minnesota. That's because of those higher ozone levels, all the way to a heat advisory and then a dense fog advisory. I don't know that I've ever seen all three of those in one state at the same time. Yeah, it's still pretty foggy up on Superior. Because it is so soupy, muggy, later on tonight we're going to have this line of thunderstorms forming coming in from the Dakotas, extreme western Minnesota, closer to midnight, 1 a.m., book around 4 a.m. For some strong to severe storms to roll into the Twin Cities, St. Cloud, and Duluth. Then those are rolling out by 7 a.m. or so. We're going to get a lot of sunshine, reload the deck, even hotter feeling, middle 90 heat index for Wednesday, and then after 3 o'clock, storms start to reform. We'll have to watch those.
0: Okay, and what kind of indication do we have as to where those are going to fall in the state?
22: probably forming southwest and west of Minneapolis and St. Paul and west of Rochester. These will be individual supercells. So as you were just saying to me, it looks like the morning stuff could be, you know, more bright on radar, more intense. But these, while not as widespread as the morning storms, could be more high-end for some severe weather, tornadoes, hail, and straight-line winds. And so we'll have to watch where exactly that forms into a line before 7 a.m. After that, it's a pretty quiet forecast. A few showers on Thursday, beautiful and a lot cooler Friday, Saturday, and Sunday.
0: All right. Chief Meteorologist Ben Caffey, thank you.
22: Thank you.
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13: This is All Things Considered from NPR News. I'm Mary Louise Kelly.
17: And I'm Elsa Chang. In 2013, when the Netflix series Orange is the New Black came out, the world met the character Sophia Bursette, a Black trans woman serving as the resident hairstylist in prison. And for much of the audience, it was also the first time they met the actress Laverne Cox, who landed the role of Sophia at the age of 40, just when she was thinking she was going to quit acting altogether. Suddenly, Laverne Cox was a breakout TV star, and with that came the expectations and responsibilities of another role, leader and advocate for trans people everywhere.
1: That is really my job, to continuously invite people to see trans people as human beings in a world that deeply dehumanizes us.
17: In her new memoir called Transcendent, Cox talks about the challenges that she faced long before Netflix ever came knocking. A mother who withheld love, a father who was never around, and the brutal denigration she encountered growing up Black and trans in the Deep South.
1: I feel so blessed and grateful to be who I am and to have fought, to be who I am, to fought the demons inside myself, the demons that I've internalized from systems and structures and from my mother and teachers and other kids. I sometimes feel like it's a miracle.
17: May we talk about your mother? Because so much of this book is centered on her and your relationship with her, how your whole life, you know, Laverne, as you were trying to be who you are, you talk about how cruel she could be to you. Can you tell me first, why did you decide to build so much of this memoir around your mother?
1: My mother is just this key figure in my life. I was desperate for her love and approval as a child and as a young adult. And then I had to let go of that. And then I've like come to a place of deep compassion for her as I've understood with my own sort of healing journey, just how a lot of her own trauma has not been processed and has not been healed. And there's something kind of remarkable about the things that she's accomplished, despite all of that.
17: If I may, I want to be specific for people who haven't read this book. You know, there was one line that really hit me. This is when you were at the Fine Arts School in Alabama, and you wrote, "I had always known that I couldn't come out to my mother then because I still needed a place to stay in the summertime and on breaks." And I thought, my God, I mean, Laverne, you literally felt like you had to choose between suppressing the truth about yourself or being homeless for a few weeks or a month, right?
1: Yes. Well, my mother would always sort of, I guess, threaten us and say, if you don't act right, I'll put you out. And when we were in third grade, an incident happened and we ended up, my mother dropped us off at our, I call him the sperm donor's house, because he's never a father, right. But dropped us off at our biological father's house, who we never met. And there was a woman there who we didn't know. And the next day, the woman takes us to the police station and we end up in an orphanage for a month.
2: Right.
1: So...
2: even though your
1: that,
2: mom remembered it only as a week, but you and your twin brother remembered, no, we were there a month.
1: Yeah, absolutely. And when my mother would say, you know, if you don't act right, I'll put you out. After that, the orphanage, it was a threat that felt quite real. And it was that, I mean, yeah, that was, that was awful. I'm trying to keep myself together.
2: I'm
1: thinking
2: sorry.
1: About it. No, yeah, it's fine.
2: I'm struck by listening to you because there has always been, the way you've described it in this book, a strong inner voice in you. Like even as a child, you were bullied severely, beaten, ridiculed for acting like a girl, for talking like a girl. But you always told yourself that you would not retaliate against them, sink to their level. And where do you think that comes from, this I will rise above mentality? Because you seem to have had this for so long.
1: Well, the I will rise above mentality is why I call the book transcendent. When I read Walden when I was a freshman in high school, I was just sort of like, transcendentalism, but this is what I've wanted to do my whole life. I've wanted to transcend how people see me because I was assigned male at birth and because I'm black and poor in the South. I want to transcend this body. I want to transcend like time.
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0: And I hadn't had a breakout moment that would change my life. And I was
1: Right.
0: still in student loan debt and rent arrears. And so I let it go. And
1: Gosh.
0: a friend who had just gotten into Columbia sold me his GRE study materials at a discount. No, he did. Yeah, this happened. And so I started studying for the GRE and I started like, getting graduate school applications. And then like I turned 40 in May 29th, and then the Orange audition happened in late August, early September of that year. In my 20s, I was not secure in myself, but in my 40s, I was on the path, the journey of learning that I was worthy, not because of something I did, but because I'm a child of God, because I am born.
1: What would you love to tell the young Laverne when she was back in Alabama in Mobile, just beginning to find her dreams as a kid, watching Cheryl Lee Ralph on Good Times and just in awe of her? And then, you would end up meeting Cheryl Lee Ralph, sharing red carpet moments with Cheryl
0: The
1: Lee
0: first
1: Ralph.
0: time I met her, I told her like how I would pretend to be her.
1: How did she react?
0: As
1: I bet she was
0: Vanessa,
1: moved by that.
0: she was so gracious, and she was just Cheryl. Cheryl is she was just in her anointed goddessness that she just always carries. Oh, black women are everything. There's something wonderful about black women, and I think there's something wonderful about trans people, especially when we allow ourselves to be in that anointed space that is really ours to claim. I really feel that. And so I would say to little Laverne that every single impulse that you have is good and right, and that you are beautiful, you are lovable, you are wanted, and you deserve the very, very best in life and in the world. And you and don't worry, don't worry, you will be the person that you know you are. You will become the woman of your dreams and fantasies, and you will exist in that anointed, transcendent space that you long to.
1: I wish someone talked to me like that as well. Laverne Cox's new book is called Transcendent. Thank you so much, Laverne, for coming in and speaking to all of us. This was really special.
0: My pleasure. Thank you so much.
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4: This is your NPR News regional weather report for the Twin Cities. Tonight, expect mostly clear skies, then turning mostly cloudy with thunderstorms moving in after midnight, lows in the low 70s. Wednesday, mostly sunny skies will be the rule with highs in the upper 80s. Wednesday night, cooler under mostly clear skies. Lows will drop to around 60. And Thursday, not as warm under mostly cloudy skies. A chance of showers, highs in the mid-70s.
5: I'm Kirsty Marone, an NPR News reporter based in St. Cloud. 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
2: President Trump and Israeli Prime Minister Benjamin Netanyahu no longer seem aligned on Iran.
6: The Israeli preference would be to continue the war. They would like to see Iran defeated in a more lasting way.
2: It's All Things Considered on NPR News. With Elsa Chang and Mary Louise Kelly, I'm Clay Masters in the Twin Cities. Coming up after headlines, we'll have more on the shifting dynamics between Trump and Netanyahu. And a new exhibit in southwestern Minnesota connects 7,000-year-old rock carvings to contemporary Native American art. And with only days to go before the World Cup, some people in New Jersey are fuming about how much the tournament is going to cost the state, and they're making their feelings known. It's all coming up after headlines, which are next. It is 5:01 in the North.
7: Live from NPR News in Washington, I'm Ryland Barton. The U.S. says it has begun launching self

0: defense strikes against Iran. According to a statement from U.S. Central Command, it's in response to yesterday's downing of an Army Apache helicopter and, quote, the mission is a proportional response to unjustified Iranian aggression. Iran has not claimed responsibility for the helicopter attack. The helicopter crashed while patrolling the Strait of Hormuz, and its two crew members were rescued by a sea drone. The first time such an operation has been carried out by the U.S. military, as NPR's Kat Lonsdorf reports.
1: The two U.S. Army soldiers were flying an Apache helicopter off the coast of Oman overnight when it crashed into the sea, according to a statement from U.S. Central Command. CENTCOM spokesperson Captain Tim Hawkins told NPR the pair were later rescued by a 24-foot-long unmanned drone boat operated by a special department called Task Force 59. The drone, quote, picked up the two soldiers, who are in stable condition, and transported them to another location in the water, where they were then hoisted into a helicopter and flown to safety. Kat Lonsdorf, NPR News, Washington.
0: The House passed a $70 billion bill for immigration enforcement tonight. That's enough to fund Homeland Security agencies for the rest of President Trump's term. The bill now goes to Trump to be signed into law. House Democratic Leader Hakeem Jeffries says the money will further fund Trump's, quote, violent mass deportation machine. Republicans say they are safeguarding the nation. The funding comes on top of nearly $140 billion that Congress gave ICE and Customs and Border Protection last year. There are primary elections in four states today: Maine, Nevada, North Dakota, and South Carolina. In Maine, there's been a lot of attention on the Democratic primary for the U.S. Senate. From Maine Public, Kevin Miller reports on Graham Plattner's campaign.
2: Plattner is widely expected to clinch the Democratic nomination to challenge Republican Senator Susan Collins this fall, despite multiple controversies surrounding his past. The Marine Corps veteran says he struggled with PTSD for years after four combat tours in Iraq and Afghanistan. But Plattner's progressive populist campaign continues to resonate with Democratic voters like Glennon Friedman.
3: I believe that Graham Plattner and his wife are working out their personal issues, and that the real scandals are that half the people living in Maine can't afford to live here.
2: Governor Janet Mills' name is still on the ballot, although she suspended her campaign weeks ago. For NPR News, I'm Kevin Miller.
0: Social Security's Retirement Trust Fund is projected to face a funding shortfall in 2032, a year earlier than expected. Rising healthcare costs, demographics, and government spending all contribute to the depletion date. If nothing changes, the program will continue issuing benefits after these dates, but at reduced amounts. AARP's CEO is urging Congress to act, highlighting the importance of these benefits for retirees who've been paying into the system. This is NPR News.
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5: For NPR News in the Twin Cities, I'm Kelly Blyer. The Department of Justice is not seeking the death penalty for the man accused of killing former DFL Minnesota House Speaker Melissa Hartman and her husband Mark. Reporter Matt Sepik explains why prosecutors aren't pursuing the death penalty for Mance Belter.
6: A DOJ spokesperson sent me a brief statement that says, quote, bringing justice to the families and loved ones of victims of violence is the number one priority of the Department of Justice. Prosecutors worked hard on this case to make sure he, Belter, was held accountable to the fullest extent possible, end quote. Now, the statement does not get into the legal reasoning, so I called attorney Robin Marr, who leads the Death Penalty Information Center in Washington. Marr says under federal law, murder with a firearm itself is not eligible for the death penalty unless there is another underlying violent crime.
5: Marr also says getting a jury to approve a death sentence could be challenging in Minnesota, where there's no history of capital cases in the modern era. The six member nations of the Minnesota Chippewa tribe are holding general elections today. Leadership roles like secretary, treasurer, and district representatives are up for votes across the Boys Fort, Fond du Lac, Grand Portage, Leech Lake, Mille Lacs, and White Earth bands. Band members can find information on voting poll locations on their tribal nations website. Polls are open until 8 o'clock. Certified results are expected to be shared on Wednesday. And make sure you have a the way to get severe weather warnings tonight and tomorrow in Minnesota, with two rounds of storms expected across the state. Round one will develop in the Dakotas and move across Minnesota overnight, potentially arriving in the Twin Cities early tomorrow morning. NPR meteorologist Sven Sundgaard says we'll see a break before round two tomorrow afternoon.
7: More storms develop probably just west of the Twin Cities, or kind of on top of the Twin Cities in southeastern Minnesota. And the timing will matter. If it develops west of us, then the Twin Cities could see some of the stronger weather here. But if it develops on top of us, the severe threat will mainly be probably southeastern Minnesota into western Wisconsin.
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8: From NPR News, this is All Things Considered. I'm Elsa Chang in Culver City, California.
9: And I'm Mary Louise Kelly in Washington. When President Trump and Israeli Prime Minister Benjamin Netanyahu launched war with Iran together, they seemed aligned. That was the end of February. Today, 3 months later, they seem at odds. The rift has to do with contradictory domestic political pressures. President Trump knows the war is not popular here in the U.S., whereas Israeli polls show many people there demanding defeat of Iran and its allies, including the Hezbollah militia in Lebanon. I want to bring in someone with deep experience navigating U.S.-Israel relations, Daniel Shapiro. He was U.S. Ambassador to Israel in the Obama administration, and he is here with me in the studio today. Welcome, Ambassador.
10: Thanks. Good to be with you.
9: So, President Trump's top priority seems to be ending the war. He just this morning said a peace deal is 2 or 3 days away. It's not clear exactly what he's basing that on, but that's what he says. Does Israel share that goal, ending the war and ending it fast?
10: The Israeli preference would be to continue the war.
9: Why?
10: They would like to see Iran essentially defeated in a more lasting way. The war started with the target really of bringing down the regime, at least from the Israeli perspective, certainly doing devastating damage to the nuclear program so that it could not be reconstituted in any significant way, and wiping out a ballistic missile threat that had really emerged as a very significant strategic problem for Israel. In the end, once Iran closed the Strait of Hormuz, that became the primary strategic objective for the United States because it was causing global economic chaos, driving gas prices up at home, creating political problems for President Trump. So that's a divergence between U.S. and Israeli interests, which you can see playing out now in the way the prime minister talks about what he wants to achieve, tried to do some additional strikes just over the weekend, and President Trump's desire to wind this down.
9: So what you're saying is President Trump would like to end the war, reopen the Strait of Hormuz, let's get a peace deal, let's get it done. Israel wants something bigger, more permanent. If those two goals have now diverged, does the U.S. hold more leverage here in terms of how and when this war ends? I'm thinking of another thing President Trump just said recently about Netanyahu, and I'm quoting, he'll do whatever I want him to do.
10: Certainly, President Trump has the upper hand here. Prime Minister Netanyahu has portrayed himself to the Israeli people as Donald Trump's best friend, right hand. He has so fused his political identity with his relationship with President Trump, and he's now heading into a very challenging election, that if he were to be belittled in some way or represented as the junior partner who takes orders from President Trump, essentially compromising Israel's ability to make sovereign decisions in its own security because President Trump says no, that's very damaging for him politically.
9: Okay, stay with elections. Donald Trump would like to get this done by the midterms. Israel also has elections coming up this fall. It sounds like it's different. Why?
10: Israelis, since October 7th, when Hamas attacked from Gaza, have adopted a security doctrine that says threats that could present themselves in that deadly a way must be eliminated. They can't simply be tolerated over the border. So they've, of course, conducted the war in Gaza ferociously. They've also conducted a war in Lebanon against Hezbollah and had several rounds and exchanges with Iran. So going into an election when it's clear that on none of those fronts have the threats been eliminated, that's a very frustrating place for Israelis to find themselves, and certainly cuts against Prime Minister Netanyahu's presentation of himself to the Israeli public as the one leader who can manage Israel's security.
9: The one who can keep
10: you safe. That's right.
9: One other factor to mention here is that Netanyahu has corruption charges hanging over him. These are charges that go back years, back to 2020, allegations of bribery, of fraud and so forth. Explain how those charges may be factoring into his political calculations.
10: Listeners may be surprised to understand that the war might not be the number one issue on many Israeli voters' minds. You mentioned the corruption charges that have been part of a trial that has been going on for years. Also very controversial is that Netanyahu seems prepared to provide a blanket and permanent exemption from military service to a portion of his coalition, the ultra-Orthodox parties, whose men, instead of serving in the military, prefer to spend their time in religious studies. Mm-hmm. Very unpopular with the rest of Israeli society that has been serving for hundreds of days during the course of this war, and that thinks the burden should be shared equally. So many Israelis are angry at Netanyahu for those two things. And what he may think is that the way he holds on to right-wing voters who are unhappy with his giving away of this draft exemption, who are unhappy with his corruption, but still concerned about Israel's security and addressing the threats. And so maybe he can hold on to those potential swing voters by continuing the fight against these hated enemies.
9: So what is the relationship between these two men now, Benjamin Netanyahu and Donald Trump? How much of what we perceive from here as what looks like a rift is political theater versus real disagreement?
10: There's some of both. It's clear there's a divergence of interest. That's absolutely clear. There's also a little bit of a good cop, bad cop game that the two of them have played. They talk very frequently, and so it's certainly possible to have disagreements but continue to be partners. We've seen that before. But that notion that Prime Minister Netanyahu wanted to present going into this election to the Israeli public is that he was Donald Trump's best friend and essentially equal partner in reshaping the Middle East, that has been really damaged. And at the moment when Donald Trump says he's now imposing another ceasefire against Iran, and when it's very clear that he's doing that over Netanyahu's objection and essentially giving instructions, and sometimes in a belittling way, as Trump is capable of, that really is damaging to Netanyahu's public presentation.
9: That is former U.S. Ambassador to Israel, Daniel Shapiro. He's now an Atlantic Council Fellow. Thanks for coming in.
10: Thank you.
8: Nigeria's film industry is one of the largest in the world, with major releases in theaters and on platforms like Netflix and Amazon Prime. But a new generation of Nollywood filmmakers is bypassing both by taking their movies straight to YouTube, where millions of people are watching. As NPR's Jewel Bright reports, the shift is creating opportunities and also raising questions about the industry's future.
11: Sorry, but not sorry.
12: In a cramped Lagos apartment, 28-year-old director David Akwayo is shooting what he hopes will be his breakout film. Diary of a Lagos Girl follows a young woman chasing fame in Nigeria's biggest city, only to fall in with the wrong crowd. It's set to premiere on YouTube within weeks, Akwayo's first independent project after years of low-paid work in Nollywood.
13: Filmmaking is lucrative. So much money to make from film. But in the society, I find myself, there are so many gatekeepers.
12: Akwayo says to move forward, he had to try something different.
13: YouTube is free, so what stops me from doing my thing and making more money?
12: For years, Nollywood films have appeared on YouTube. But now the platform is becoming a business model. YouTube makes money by selling ads before and during videos, and shares a cut with creators. The more views a film gets, the more money it can earn.
14: Hello, what's wrong with you?
12: Now YouTube films like Love in Every Word, one of the most watched Nigerian films on the platform last year, are drawing huge audiences. This film alone reached more than 30 million views.
15: I kept trying to recover the losses.
12: And unlike in the US or India, where YouTube is both promotional and a hub for original entertainment, many Nigerian filmmakers now use it as their primary release platform.
16: You could make $30,000 from a film you produced with just 6 to 7 million naira.
12: That's roughly $20,000 in profit on a relatively low-budget production, according to Angela Eguavon, who runs a fast-rising Nollywood YouTube channel with more than 40,000 subscribers.
16: Some of the actors that used to laugh at actors that did YouTube movies, a lot of them now, they're now on YouTube.
12: An actress for over a decade before moving to YouTube, she says the platform has been a game changer.
16: A YouTube producer can pay you 4 million naira for 4 days. But cinema producers would hardly do that.
12: As views surge, fueled by the diaspora and better internet access, YouTube is paying big money, and filmmakers are bypassing the filmmaking establishment to go straight to audiences. Nollywood's big productions still operate on a different scale. Behind the scenes, last year's Nollywood box office hit is a clear example. A comedy drama about family, love, and betrayal. It made over $1 million in its first 4 weeks.
17: Nobody just gave you money last week.
12: YouTube filmmakers are still a long way from that level of revenue. But that may not last long, and some veterans warn the shift is fueling a focus on quick profits.
18: So many people that are making movies, films on YouTube today are not real practitioners.
12: Director Sunday Olesemeka says the rush to make money is hurting quality.
18: Whether it is poorly shot, whether it is rightly shot, whether it is richly shot, they don't care.
12: Olesemeka believes the industry now needs tighter control, even regulation.
19: Good evening.
20: Are you looking for somebody or you want to check it forward?
12: Back on set, Akwayo sees it differently. He admits not every YouTube film is polished, but says the platform is breaking down long-standing barriers once controlled by producers, financiers, and distributors in the industry.
21: Before the advent of YouTube film industry in Nigeria, if you're not a favorite of these gatekeepers, there's no how you progress in industry.
12: For a new generation of filmmakers in Nigeria, the path to success may no longer run through cinemas, but through clicks, views, and the algorithm. A shift that could signal what's coming for film industries far beyond Nigeria. Drew Bright, NPR News, Lagos.
22: You're listening to All Things Considered on NPR News. I'm Clay Masters, joined in studio right now by Chief Meteorologist Ben Cathy. Ben, it was a hot day across the state. Did we break any records?
23: I haven't seen any records yet, Clay, but wouldn't be too surprising. We're actually a little delayed on the first 90 of the year in the Twin Cities, but I think we might get there once the data starts to come in just a couple of minutes. But a bunch of other 90s from Pipestone, Ortonville, Big Stone Gap, Montevideo, St. James, Chippewa, Fairmont, way cooler along the Superior Lakeshore. They're still under a dense fog advisory over the lake. We got a code orange and a heat advisory. A lot to talk about. But the heat is also going to fuel some thunderstorms late tonight from about 12:30 until 7 o'clock.
22: Okay. And let's talk about just the timing on the thunderstorms. I think a lot of people are aware that they have to be weather aware tomorrow. Is it going to affect the morning and afternoon commutes?
23: Both. There's going to be two different lines of thunderstorms, one of which could produce some large hail, isolated tornadoes, and high straight line winds. That's in western Minnesota early in the morning, but I'll be up keeping an eye on it and updating updraft. Then Sven is on earlier than normal. And right around 4, 5, 6 o'clock is when the storms are barreling through the Twin Cities for the morning drive. And so that is going to cause some slowdowns for sure. Pack the rain jacket, even if you arrive at the office a little later. That's because starting again at 3 p.m. until about 4, 5, 6, 7, that is when the storms will move over the Twin Cities. Those, while not as widespread, Clay, could be a little bit more intense. Mm-hmm. The newest data does have some of the afternoon batch being strongest at the Iowa, Minnesota, and Wisconsin border. Okay. So it's not as much of a slam dunk for people to get the storms later in the afternoon tomorrow, but they could be a little bit more high-end severe. And then after a few regular rain showers on Thursday, it's a much cooler, quieter forecast. We can breathe on Friday through Sunday.
22: All right, Ben Cathy, thank you.
23: Thanks.
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8: 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I'm Elsa Chang.
9: And I'm Mary Louise Kelly. And this should be an exciting time for New Jersey. The state is set to host 8 matches for the World Cup, 8, including the marquee event, the final. So why are so many residents upset? It turns out quite a few think New Jersey got a raw deal. NPR's Raphael Nam has the story.
0: Driving home on a weekday afternoon, State Senator Declan O'Scanlan is mad. Real mad. And it's not because he hates soccer.
1: My taxpayers are getting ripped off. And we are.
0: O'Scanlan represents the same district around central New Jersey where he was born. To him, it's a case of basic fairness. New Jersey has spent at least $100 million to host the games. FIFA, which runs the World Cup, is set to earn $11 billion from the tournament. And none of that money will be shared with New Jersey.
1: We're not going to get any great economic windfall. There's not going to be a ton of people here spending a ton of money. It's just not going to happen.
0: That's because O'Scanlan thinks most people are probably going to spend their time in New York. FIFA even markets the venue for its soccer games as New York, New Jersey, with a lot of pictures of the Manhattan skyline. You can guess how the senator feels about that.
1: It's a double kick in the throat. The billing has New York first. Sorry, we're footing the bill for the most part, and it's in New Jersey.
0: New Jersey fought hard to become a World Cup host back in 2018 under a different governor. But in 2026, that bill is adding up. Hosting is expensive, security costs are high, train stations have to be spruced up. And even if the costs end up being only $100 million, that's big money for states. Professor Danielle Sansalari at Seton Hall University has studied the state's finances. She's also a New Jerseyan, concerned about where her taxes are going.
2: So like when you see these numbers, like $100 million, like my gosh, this could fund like all of the issues with education for our youth, but we're spending it so people can, you know, go to a football game.
0: FIFA argues it's not just a football game, or soccer as it's called in America. Yes, host cities have to shoulder most of the costs, and yes, almost all the revenue goes to FIFA. But in exchange, cities get to host big stars like Cristiano Ronaldo in the biggest global tournament. Sansalari thinks that's ridiculous.
2: You know, it makes sense for places like Qatar that are trying to like rebrand an image, maybe increase tourism. But there's no one that is finding out about New York City because of the World Cup.
0: FIFA estimates the U.S. economy will earn about $30 billion. But NPR talked to half a dozen economists, and not a single one would vouch for any of the numbers. Sansalari herself doesn't see much upside of that for New Jersey. Why would visitors have a slice of pizza here when they can have one in Times Square? She wonders. And the worst thing? The state's transit system has been making upgrades to its train network for the expected visitors and is telling New Jerseyans it may be hard for them to get to New York.
2: They actually said, don't come into the city. I mean, that's insane.
0: New Jersey has tried to make up for some of the costs. It made headlines by trying to charge $150 for train tickets for soccer fans before lowering them to $98. But perhaps the biggest issue for the 11 American cities hosting World Cup games is that it's hard to know how much all of this is going to cost. Money for the World Cup gets tucked into state budgets, some of it here, some of it there, and pretty soon O'Scanlan says it's impossible to track.
1: We'll never know exactly how much this event is costing the taxpayers in New Jersey.
0: And that's the worry in New Jersey. One day, the World Cup will end and FIFA will move on. New Jerseyans, though, will likely still be tallying up the costs. Raphael Nam, NPR News.
22: It's All Things Considered on NPR News. I'm Clay Masters. One of the oldest continuously used sacred sites in the world is located in southwestern Minnesota. A new exhibit at Jeffers Petroglyphs connects 7,000-year-old rock carvings to contemporary Native American art. Our education reporter Elizabeth Shockman visited the site to learn more.
3: Surrounded by farmland, a quarry, and miles of southwestern Minnesota's windswept prairie, Jeffers Petroglyphs can be easy to miss. Thousands of years ago, though, this place was a destination. Ancient people traveling here carved their stories into the pinkish-red quartzite that rose 50 feet above the grasslands and stretched for miles. Some images found at the site, sacred to Native people, date back to before Stonehenge was raised. David Breezy, the Minnesota Historical Society's Director of Historical Sites, says the quiet location that's now part of Cottonwood County would have stood out like a beacon to the continent's original inhabitants.
4: So there's many different ways to get here and travel through this area. So this was calling people. You don't find this kind of diversity of rock carving styles anywhere else in North America. There was a concerted effort here to build like a vault of knowledge, an encyclopedia. This was all done very purposeful.
3: The bare glacier-scraped rock became a site of major geographical and cultural significance that drew people from across the continent for thousands of years. Those who gathered here carved thousands of petroglyphs, which include images of corn, bison, thunderbirds, and turtles. Some of the carvings align with the solstices. Others repeat images found at sites as far away as what is now known as Ontario, Georgia, and Washington State. The earliest carvings at Jaffer's petroglyphs were made somewhere close to 7,000 years ago, and the most recent were made 250 years ago. Breezy says that makes it one of the oldest continuously used sacred sites in the world.
4: The knowledge here represents all of North America, so everybody was coming here or their ideas were coming here to be recorded in this place.
3: The site is one of the Minnesota Historical Society's most subtle. The air is filled with the sound of wind and the chirps of bobolink and dick thistles. With a newly updated visitor center filled with contemporary Native art and artifacts, the Minnesota Historical Society is hoping to also draw a new generation to this ancient site. Rita Wallazek-Arndt, Minnesota Historical Society curator of Native American collections, helped design the refreshed exhibit. She says the decision to highlight the work of more than 20 contemporary artists was intentional.
5: There's an opportunity to highlight contemporary artists so that people have a better understanding of the through line of some of these traditional arts. It's not just 10,000 years ago. The symbols, the stories, the teachings are still relevant today.
3: The new exhibit also includes a 7-minute video that Wallazek-Arndt worked on. It features interviews from Native American community members like Lance M. Foster, Tribal Historic Preservation Officer for the Iowa Tribe of Kansas and Nebraska, who helps interpret some of the site's thousands of rock carvings.
6: So it was a sacred place. It was like the high point of the world. You can see the wheel of the earth around you all the way to the horizon.
3: The newly recorded interviews from Foster and others are part of what Wallazek-Arndt and David Breezy hope will encourage people to visit the site.
4: It's a really unique place. It is very subtle, and that subtlety is a part of it that draws you in and has you return because you're looking for those small details in the prairie, in the rock. In your conversations with people, you're going to pick up something new every time you come.
3: Jeffers Petroglyphs is open in the summer on Thursday through Sunday. It also will have a summer solstice event and several sunrise tours. Elizabeth Shockman, NPR News, Comfrey.
22: And you can find some nice photos from photographer Jackson Forderer accompanying Elizabeth's report over at our website, nprnews.org. There you can also read a report about the Justice Department saying it will not seek the death penalty against Vance Belter. That's who is accused of killing former House Speaker Melissa Hortman and her husband Mark. We'll also talk to our Matt Sepik about it in about 20 minutes. It's 5:29.
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19: 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Tonight, expect mostly clear skies, then turning mostly cloudy with thunderstorms moving in after midnight, lows in the low 70s. Wednesday, mostly sunny skies will be the rule with highs in the upper 80s. Wednesday night, cooler under mostly clear skies. Lows will drop to around 60. And Thursday, not as warm under mostly cloudy skies. A chance of showers, highs in the mid-70s.
25: I'm NPR News politics reporter Dana Ferguson. 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
22: Still to come here on All Things Considered, Federal prosecutors are not seeking the death penalty for the man accused of killing former Democratic Minnesota House Speaker Melissa Hortman and her husband Mark last summer.
10: I mean, this all may seem like semantics, but what we're doing is reflecting the will of Congress and many, many decades of jurisprudence.
22: What it means for his case, plus intense demand at Minnesota food shelves for the fifth year in a row. We'll hear why. First headlines, it's 5:30.
11: Live from NPR News in Culver City, California, I'm Dwayne Brown. It's primary election day in Maine, South Carolina, North Dakota, and Nevada today. From South Carolina Public Radio, Gavin Jackson reports the GOP race for governor there features a crowded field with no clear frontrunner.
13: Lieutenant Governor Pamela Evatt is a longtime supporter of Trump. Now she has his support in her bid to become the next governor of South Carolina. But the president's blessing doesn't make the primary a slam dunk. In his endorsement, Trump alluded to the idea that Governor Henry McMaster's son could be Evatt's running mate, a plan denied by Evatt and derided by the four other Republicans in the race. Her biggest challenger is four-term Attorney General Alan Wilson, who occupies a similar political lane, emphasizing his support for the president. Congresswoman Nancy Mace is also on the ballot. The race is widely expected to go to a runoff, with no candidate likely to get above 50% plus one vote. Three Democrats are vying for their party's nomination. For NPR News, I'm Gavin Jackson in Columbia, South Carolina.
11: As gas prices remain high with no end in sight, they're taking a toll on people's budgets these days. NPR's Jennifer Ludden tells us about the trade-offs, if you would, some are making to deal with the higher costs.
14: In South Carolina, Mabel Lago and her husband have put off their plan for long road trips in retirement, but she worries they'll run out of time.
15: At some point, you don't want to drive at a certain age.
14: In Ohio, middle school music teacher Matt Kiesel has seen the cost of his hour-long commute double. Come fall, he's considering staying part-time with siblings in the city where his job is.
16: But then again, I'm away from my family and I'm away from my kids and my partner. And I don't want to have to do that.
14: Some can't get to work at all because of high prices. Alan Bashir at the United Way helpline in Baltimore says a recent caller worried she'd be fired after missing 2 days.
26: Because, you know, she couldn't pay for her fuel for her car.
14: And
11: you are listening to NPR News.
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29: For NPR News in the Twin Cities, I'm Kelly Blyer. The University of Minnesota, Fairview Health Services, and M Physicians today finalized a 10-year agreement to fund the U's medical school and supports physician training following a tumultuous negotiation process. Other elements of the agreement include a $1 billion investment from Fairview in its medical facilities on the University of Minnesota campus and $50 million in annual funding for the medical school. The U's Board of Regents, along with the boards of directors for Fairview and M Physicians, will meet on Friday to vote on the agreement. Former employees of Chef Daniel Del Prado's DDP restaurant group says they filed unfair labor practice charges today against the company. Faven Goreskaher has more.
30: The company in April replaced front-of-house workers at one Minneapolis restaurant with QR codes. DDP Restaurant Group at the time said Cardamom, located at the Walker Arts Center, was never profitable. The move was meant to create a, quote, more sustainable and viable path forward. Workers, however, charged the company retaliated against their organizing for better working conditions. They sought plans to keep staff and customers safe during Operation Metro Surge, among other demands. Organizers say 17 workers joined a complaint to the National Labor Relations Board. The Walker cut ties with DDP over the layoffs, and Cardamom has since closed. I'm Faven Goreskaher.
29: A rural electric cooperative cannot cut power to a tribal casino in western Minnesota over the tribe's decision to build a large solar project. That is according to a judge's ruling, which says Minnesota Valley Cooperative Light and Power Association's policy does not prohibit the Upper Sioux community from switching on a large self-contained solar project. The ruling could have broad implications for tribal nations across Minnesota who want to build their own large energy projects. This now goes to the full Public Utilities Commission for a final decision. This is NPR News.
24: 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From Penn Medicine, committed to innovation, from groundbreaking discoveries to life-saving care, Penn Medicine is working to change lives, one moment, one treatment, one patient at a time. And from the sustaining members of this NPR station.
0: This is All Things Considered from NPR News. I'm Mary Louise Kelly in Washington.
1: And I'm Elsa Chang in Culver City, California. Federal agencies responsible for immigration enforcement are set to get roughly $70 billion more from Congress. That's enough to fund President Trump's immigration agenda through the rest of his term. Today's House vote capped a months-long fight over immigration that ended with Republicans circumventing Democrats and their push for reforms after officers killed two protesters in Minneapolis earlier this year. With us now to talk about all this is congressional reporter Sam Greenglass. Hi, Sam.
2: Hey there, Elsa.
1: Okay, so for months, Democrats have been refusing to give more money to ICE and Border Patrol unless Republicans agreed to policy changes to rein in the tactics of immigration officers that ultimately failed. So what happened here?
2: Elsa, for a time, it did seem like Democrats and some Republicans wanted to see some action taken. Mm-hmm. But negotiations ultimately faltered. Republicans blame Democrats. Democrats blame Republicans. And so Republicans turned to this special budget maneuver known as reconciliation that allowed them to act unilaterally. And 115 days into this standoff, Democrats got none of the additional reforms they were after, and Republicans were able to muscle through billions for these agencies, not just for this year, but for 3 years.
1: 3 years. And it's really unusual for Congress to fund agencies for more than 1 year, right? So what are the implications of funding agencies this way?
2: Not only does this money come with far fewer guardrails about how and when it should be spent, the agencies now don't have to come back to Congress to ask for more money next year or even the year after, meaning lawmakers have essentially relinquished their most important avenue for oversight. Alaska Senator Lisa Murkowski, the lone Republican to vote against the measure in the Senate, wrote that this reduces Congress's ability to apply checks and balances. Now, most Republicans, though, say they were left with no choice here once Democrats committed to not funding these agencies.
1: So, do we know what this looks like in practice?
2: Well, we've already had a bit of a preview because last year Republicans deployed this same reconciliation tool to direct some $75 billion to ICE alone. That's more than seven times the agency's typical annual budget. So when Democrats conditioned annual funding on reforms after Minneapolis, the agency was able to pretty much hold firm and keep operating unchanged even after their annual funding had lapsed.
1: I mean, Sam, how are lawmakers reflecting on this whole outcome? I mean, given all, you know, the upheaval and anger the last several months since the two killings in Minneapolis.
2: You know, for weeks this winter, debate over President Trump's immigration policy just consumed Capitol Hill. Mm-hmm. But despite bipartisan interest in taking some action, that debate is now mostly on the back burner. A new DHS secretary, Mark Wayne Mullen, dialed back some of the more aggressive operations, and other controversies like the war in Iran have just overtaken the immigration debate. I asked one of Minnesota's senators, Democrat Tina Smith, how she's grappling with her party's failure to win policy changes and also public attention shifting away from Minneapolis.
8: This is the way it goes. Americans have really busy, complicated lives. They're trying to figure out how to pay rent and buy groceries. But what they saw, I don't think they're going to forget it. And that's what I mean when I say we've lost these votes, but that doesn't mean that we've lost the fight.
2: Now, even if public opinion on Trump's immigration agenda does help Democrats, say, take control of Congress, their ability to extract changes will be really limited still because these agencies now have the resources they need to last until 2029.
1: Exactly. That is NPR congressional reporter Sam Greenglass. Thank you, Sam.
2: You're welcome.
0: A trust fund that helps to cover the cost of Social Security benefits is expected to run out of money in a little more than 6 years. That is a bit sooner than had been predicted. And unless Congress takes action before then, tens of millions of retirees and family members will see an automatic cut in their monthly benefits. And Pierre Scott Horsley is here to explain. Hey, Scott.
3: Hi, Mary Louise.
0: I'm thinking lawmakers, like us reporters, sometimes benefit from a deadline, helps you get your work done. Sounds like for them, this deadline on Social Security is getting tighter.
3: Yeah, it's moved up a bit. Right now, Social Security is paying out more in benefits every month than it collects in payroll taxes. That's a demographic story. There are a lot of baby boomers retiring every day, and there are fewer young workers paying into the system for every senior drawing a Social Security check. So to cover that gap, the government's been relying on this trust fund that was built up during the decades when all the baby boomers were in the workforce. Uh-huh. But that trust fund is being whittled away, and every year we get a new forecast of when it's going to be exhausted. The latest, which came out today, shows the deadline's moved up by about 3 months to the end of 2032. Bill Sweeney, who's a senior vice president at AARP, says that means this is no longer a problem that Congress is going to have to wrestle with far in the future. It's going to be staring in the face of every senator who's elected this fall.
4: So whoever gets elected to the United States Senate this year in November, they're going to be the ones who have to make decisions about what to do with the future of Social Security. So the stakes could not be higher in this election.
3: Several things have happened over the last year to make Social Security's finances a little shakier. Immigration is down. So is the projected birth rate. And a tax break for seniors that was passed by the GOP Congress last summer also means there's less money coming in to the Social Security Trust Fund.
0: So how bad is it? Like, what happens when the trust fund runs out of money?
3: Yeah, if Congress doesn't figure out a way to patch the shortfall before then, Social Security benefits would automatically be cut by about 22%. The Committee for a Responsible Federal Budget estimates the average recipient would see her monthly benefits slashed by more than $450. Sweeney says that would be a hard pill for seniors and their family members to swallow.
4: Look, there's 70 million Americans who are counting on the Social Security that they've earned. It's what they use to pay their rent or their mortgage. It's what they use to put food on the table. If there was a cut of that size, it would blow a hole in the economy like we've never seen before.
3: 70 million angry seniors would also be a real political problem. So most observers don't think Congress will let that happen. But experience also suggests Congress might wait till the 11th hour to do anything to fix it. And the problem is, the longer lawmakers wait, the bigger the changes they're going to have to make. In their report today, the Board of Trustees for the Trust Fund urged Congress to act sooner rather than later. But, you know, trustees say that every year, and so far it hasn't gotten much traction on Capitol Hill.
0: Well, and it's a lot of money, $450 that the average recipient would see cut. What would Congress have to do to fix this?
3: This is just math. They've either got to collect more in taxes, pay out less in benefits, or some combination of the two. There's a whole menu of possibilities. I'll just highlight three. High earners right now don't pay Social Security taxes on income above about $185,000. If you tax that additional income, that would close about two-thirds the gap. If you gradually raise the retirement age from 67 to 68 and made the cost of living adjustment a little less generous, that would help fill the rest of the hole.
0: And Pierre Scott Horsley, thank you very much.
3: You're welcome.

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1: It's primary day in Maine, North Dakota, South Carolina, and Nevada, where rising gas and grocery prices and a significant slowdown in tourism have taken a toll on President Trump's popularity. Republican Governor Joe Lombardo is feeling the pressure in the Purple State as well. After one term in office, he's facing a tough re-election this November. And as Paul Boger of KNPR reports, voters are choosing his Democratic challenger today.
2: It's a mild early summer morning in northern Nevada. Washoe County Commissioner Alexis Hill takes to the streets of Sparks. As a Democratic candidate for governor, it might be her last chance to connect with voters before the primary.
3: Hi, Patsy.
2: Since announcing her candidacy last year, she estimates that her campaign has knocked on at least 20,000 doors across the state. She says retail politics, making that personal connection, is still key to winning elections in Nevada.
4: I think personal contact is like the number one way to win elections. It just happens to be harder when you're running statewide. It turns out there's like a lot more people to contact.
2: Hill is one of six Democratic candidates vying for the chance to unseat Nevada's incumbent Republican Governor Joe Lombardo. She largely campaigned on economic equality and environmental stewardship. That message has garnered endorsements from progressive groups. But it didn't earn her the support of Nevada's most powerful election organizing force, the Culinary Union. It represents hospitality workers across the state. They instead endorse her opponent, two-time Democratic Attorney General Aaron Ford.
5: There's two of them.
6: Hola.
2: About 450 miles southeast of Sparks, the weather is much warmer as Patricia Soto, a longtime Culinary Union member, goes door knocking. She's out in East Las Vegas supporting Ford.
5: It doesn't matter if it's 100, 120 degrees, I can do it. I know I can knock these doors and convince these people to vote because it's very important for the community.
2: She says one of the biggest issues she hears from voters is about affordability, something she's also struggling with.
5: 4 years ago, I lived a little bit better, and I don't have the stress to think to pay the house, the bills, the food, the car.
2: Nevada's economic recovery from the pandemic has been sluggish. The state's unemployment rate has stubbornly remained one of the highest in the country, and in a state that once bragged about its vast tracts of cheap land available for housing, Nevada has faced a decade of steadily rising housing prices. It's why Attorney General Ford's gubernatorial campaign has done everything it can to link Republican Governor Joe Lombardo to President Trump. Here's Ford speaking to KUNR Public Radio in Reno last month.
7: We are in a crisis right now that's been created by the Lombardo-Trump economy. Housing is too expensive. Healthcare is too expensive. Gas is too expensive. Groceries are too expensive. Our energy prices are too expensive.
2: For his part, Lombardo has received Trump's endorsement twice, once in 2022 and again just this week. In a post to Truth Social, Trump said Lombardo was smart, strong, and tough. However, Lombardo has done what he can to keep that relationship with the president at arm's length, at least on the campaign trail. Since announcing his initial run for governor in 2022, Lombardo has appeared with the president only a handful of times. In a recent conversation with KTVN-TV, Lombardo said he was instead focused on Nevada.
8: I don't know all the nuances of foreign policy associated with that and the tariffs and how it directly affects of Nevada. But me, as the governor of the state of Nevada, I'm concerned about Nevada.
2: After winning the Silver State by 3 percentage points in 2024, recent polling shows President Trump's approval rating is nearly 20 points underwater. For NPR News, I'm Paul Boger in Reno.
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10: All Things Considered on NPR News, I'm Clay Masters. Thanks for being with us. It is pretty warm out there across the state right now. We've got 86 in Bemidji. The Twin Cities are at 87 degrees. Duluth, 76. Can be expected there, right? Right now in Fergus Falls, it's 86 degrees. Appleton has 92. In St. Cloud, sunny and 86 degrees. Rochester, mostly sunny and 80 degrees. Vice President J.D. Vance is pressing federal prosecutors to investigate Minnesota's Governor Tim Walz and the state's Attorney General Keith Ellison. This over allegations they failed to stop widespread social services fraud, amplifying concerns the White House will use a new Justice Department division to target political rivals. You can read about it over at our website, nprnews.org. And we will be monitoring any kind of severe weather that could be happening overnight tonight and into tomorrow. There also could be some effects to the afternoon commute as well. Keep it here at nprnews on air, and then also the Updraft blog over at nprnews.org. It's 5:49.
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10: This is All Things Considered on NPR News. I'm Clay Masters. Federal prosecutors are not seeking the death penalty for the man accused of killing former Democratic Minnesota House Speaker Melissa Hortman and her husband Mark. Investigators say that Vance Belter, disguised as a police officer, also shot and wounded DFL State Senator John Hoffman and his wife Yvette and tried to shoot their daughter Hope. Our reporter Matt Sepik is here to talk about where things stand with the criminal case. Matt, thanks for being here.
12: Hi, Clay.
10: So just tell us what charges Belter is facing.
12: Well, a federal grand jury returned a 6-count indictment last summer that charges Belter, who's 58 years old, with stalking, murder, and firearms offenses. He also faces state murder charges in connection with the attacks that happened a year ago this Sunday. Minnesota outlawed capital punishment in 1911, but that same grand jury gave federal prosecutors the go-ahead to determine if the death penalty is appropriate for the murder charges. But DOJ officials say now that they are not pursuing it.
10: I mean, why not? I mean, isn't murder a capital crime in the federal system?
12: A DOJ spokesperson sent me a brief statement that says, quote, bringing justice to the families and loved ones of victims of violence is the number one priority of the Department of Justice. Prosecutors worked hard on this case to make sure he, Belter, was held accountable to the fullest extent possible, end quote. Now, the statement does not get into the legal reasoning, so I called attorney Robin Marr, who leads the Death Penalty Information Center in Washington. Marr says under federal law, murder with a firearm itself is not eligible for the death penalty unless there is another underlying violent crime. In Belter's case, she says prosecutors pointed to stalking as the predicate offense.
13: Stalking has been held not to qualify as a crime of violence. I mean, this all may seem like semantics, but what we're doing is reflecting the will of Congress and many, many decades of jurisprudence.
12: And Clay, Marr also notes that getting a jury to approve a death sentence could be challenging in Minnesota, where there's no history of capital cases in the modern era, even in the federal system.
10: Now, people might be remembering the death penalty was sought for the killing of Brian Thompson, and a judge rejected prosecutors' bid to seek the death penalty there for Brian Thompson. Of course, I'm talking about the CEO of Twin Cities-based United Healthcare. Did that have a bearing on the DOJ's decision in this Belter case?
12: Marr says it likely did, and some background here. A grand jury indicted 28-year-old Luigi Mangione on the same charges Belter would later face, stalking and murder, for allegedly shooting Brian Thompson outside of a Manhattan hotel in December 2024. A few months later, then-Attorney General Pam Bondi announced that the DOJ would seek the death penalty for Mangione, but in January, a federal judge in New York dismissed two of the counts, including the murder charge that the feds had argued was a capital offense. Marr says DOJ in the second Trump administration has been aggressive in seeking the death penalty, but is overreaching.
13: It's charging cases that would not qualify for a federal death sentence under the law. They're pushing to see how far they can get. In Mr. Mangione's case and now Mr. Belter's case, they've had to take a step back.
12: And Clay, prosecutors have not announced what their next steps might be in the Belter case.
10: I also want to note that state officials promised an after-action review of the police response to the lawmaker attacks that we're referencing that happened almost a year ago. Any indication as to what's happening with that?
12: Well, back in November, the Minnesota Department of Public Safety hired the International Association of Chiefs of Police to examine how law enforcement responded to the shootings, as well as that 43-hour manhunt that ended with Belter's capture. It's been estimated that this review would take about 6 months and cost around $430,000. A public safety department spokesperson tells me that the report isn't quite finished yet, but it could be published sometime this summer.
10: All right, reporter Matt Sepik, thank you.
12: You're welcome.
10: Visits to food shelves in Minnesota rose again in 2025. It's the fifth year in a row the number of visits broke an annual record. Last year, Minnesotans made more than 9 million visits to food shelves, and demand is not slowing down so far in 2026. That's according to the Food Group, a hunger relief nonprofit in Minnesota. What's driving this growing need year after year? We'll put that question to Food Group Executive Director Sophia Linares-Coy, who is with me right now. Thank you for joining us.
14: Thanks so much for having me.
10: So 5 years in a row of growing demand at food shelves. What explains that?
14: Well, you know, I think there's multiple factors. And I think one of the overarching themes that we've seen is that post-pandemic, there really was a surge in resources from the federal government, some state resources, and even just local donors, understanding that food access really was a problem. And food shelves throughout the state of Minnesota, we have over 300 in the state and all 87 counties, have done an amazing job expanding their services to meet community demand, being open extra hours, coming up with new ways for community members to pick up, all of those kind of things. And as they have done that really tremendous outreach, the other kind of macroeconomic factor that's been happening is that food prices have steadily climbed. And what we're seeing for so many households is just that sticker shock at the grocery store and needing to rely on food shelves to make ends meet.
10: Are food shelves across the state able to keep up with a demand that grows year after year?
14: Well, that is a real question in front of us. And I think it's a question that feels even more...
10: Across the state able to keep up with a demand that grows year after year?
14: Well, that is a real question in front of us. And I think

0: seen. But in the face of this federal disinvestment, it's going to be a real challenge, because for every one meal that is provided by food shelves and food banks in the state of Minnesota, SNAP provides nine. So as more people lose their SNAP benefits, we are very concerned that the pressure is going to be difficult on a system that's already at such a high capacity.
1: And talking about some of the challenges that Minnesotans are facing, what effect did the federal immigration surge earlier this year have on food shelf demand?
0: Yeah, it had a really incredibly dramatic effect. What happened first is that we saw a major decline in food shelf visits in December of this year as people started becoming afraid to go out. And we did hear of ICE presence at food shelves, so we did see a real chilling effect in December. Visits started to pick up a bit, though, in January. And then in February and March, we actually saw record food shelf visits. So what we're seeing now is that those ripple effects are causing economic hardship for families, whether people lost housing or someone has lost a job from sheltering in place. We're kind of seeing the cascading impacts now, and that is a factor that's included in the increased need that we're seeing these past few months.
1: What would it take for demand for food shelves to drop?
0: Yeah, I mean, it will take investment both at the federal and state level. SNAP is an incredibly effective program. What's so great about it is it's money that people get to use on groceries, and it has tremendous local economic benefit because people go to their local grocery store. So it really helps the economy, and that's our concern, especially when we look at the challenges facing rural grocery stores, that these cuts to SNAP are not only going to harm low-income households that rely on SNAP for their nutrition, but we're going to all see a hit in the local food economy, too.
1: Sophia Linares-Coy is executive director of the Food Group based in the Twin Cities. Thanks so much for being on the show today.
0: Thank you.
1: It's All Things Considered on NPR News. Hey, thanks for being with us on this, what is it? We're calling it Tuesday, right? Temperatures across the state right now are in the 80s. St. Paul has 87 degrees and Moorhead 90 degrees. Hibbing is at 83 right now, St. Cloud 86. And in Rochester, mostly sunny and 80 degrees. Stay with us throughout the week. 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
2: This is your NPR News Regional Weather Report for the Twin Cities. Tonight, expect mostly clear skies, then turning mostly cloudy with thunderstorms moving in after midnight, lows in the low 70s. Wednesday, mostly sunny skies will be the rule with highs in the upper 80s. Wednesday night, cooler under mostly clear skies. Lows will drop to around 60. And Thursday, not as warm under mostly cloudy skies. A chance of showers, highs in the mid-70s.
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5: In Los Angeles, I'm Kai Risnell. It is Tuesday today, 9 June. Good as always to have you along, everybody. The strawberry jam comes to us from the J.M. Smucker Company, to which we will get.

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4: This is your NPR News regional weather report for the Twin Cities. Tonight, expect mostly clear skies, then turning mostly cloudy with thunderstorms moving in after midnight, lows in the low 70s. Wednesday, mostly sunny skies will be the rule with highs in the upper 80s. Wednesday night, cooler under mostly clear skies. Lows will drop to around 60. And Thursday, not as warm under mostly cloudy skies. A chance of showers, highs in the mid-70s.
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12: Live from NPR News in Washington, I'm Ryland Barton. The field is set in California's race for governor. Republican and former Fox News commentator Steve Hilton secured his spot in the general election today. That's according to a race call from the Associated Press. Hilton will face former state attorney general and U.S. Health Secretary Javier Becerra, a Democrat who secured his nomination last week. Hilton was born in the United Kingdom and worked as an advisor to former British Prime Minister David Cameron. President Trump endorsed him in April. There are nearly twice as many Democrats as Republicans registered in California. No Republican candidate has won statewide in nearly 20 years. Voters across Maine, Nevada, South Carolina, and North Dakota are weighing in on primary elections today, but much of the political world will be focused on Maine's high-stakes U.S. Senate contest. The state is a central part of Democrats' hope to win back the Senate this fall, as NPR's Sage Miller explains.
13: If Democrats have any chance at winning the Senate majority in November, picking up Maine is all but necessary. That requires flipping the seat away from Republican Senator Susan Collins. She's held the position for 30 years, largely because of her more moderate stance on the Hill. She isn't a Trump loyalist, but she is still a Republican, which means the president's unpopularity nationally and in the state could hurt her. But she's been here before. She's won many competitive elections. And Democrats want this seat. They need this seat.
12: NPR's Sage Miller reporting. The U.S. says it has begun launching what